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Here's World Party. She's the one.

Hey, I'm Raina Duris. This is World Cafe, and welcome to the very first installment of our brand new Sense of Place Dublin series. For Sense of Place, you get to join me on trips to dig into music scenes around the world. And as far as hotbeds of creativity go, it doesn't get much hotter than the capital of the Republic of Ireland, the birthplace of Oscar Wilde, the home of James Joyce. It's where Thin Lizzy came from. Sinead O'Connor's from there. There's a long, long history of storytelling in the fair city. Over the next couple of weeks, you will hear from some of the newer generation of Dublin artists, starting with my guests today, the band Sprints. Sprints formed in 2019, building buzz with a handful of singles and EPs, as well as their electrifying live shows. That was before releasing their critically acclaimed debut album, Letter to Self, in 2024. And then last year, they released their second album, All That Is Over. For this session, recorded in front of a live World Cafe audience at Windmill Lane Recording Studios in Dublin, you'll hear a conversation with guitarist and lead singer Carla Chubb and guitarist Zach Stevenson. They also perform a stripped-down set for you. It's a little different from their usual heavier four-piece sound. It's still intense, but it really lets you hear and appreciate the lyrics. Here we go. For Sense of Place Dublin, this is Sprints performing Coming Alive from All That Is Over, live for World Cafe.

bitter lost parts of my heart that are moving and shaking. Moon is waving, tolling and breaking, taking a stand. Best way I can, best way I can, best way I can. Do you want me to hold your hand while I say this? Time is falling, I'm not ageless. Feel the crimes, unbind the pages, break the spines and erase the raising. Is it sound of my mind and spirit? So unkind, but when I hear it, I don't believe it, I don't believe it. Despite the odds, it really seems that I'm coming up.

weather warms. 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Now it's crumbling. Joy's mortality. Joy's mortality. It's here an instant. Then it's gone instant. I'm coming up.

0: Thank you, Amos.
1: On World Cafe, that was Sprints performing their song Coming Alive in front of a live audience in Dublin for our Sense of Place Dublin series. I'm Raina Duras, and Sprints are my guests today. I'm talking with Carla and Zach from the band. Welcome to World Cafe.
2: Thank you very much for having
3: us.
2: It's an honor.
1: That song that we just heard, Set Your Amp on Fire, when you were recording it, is that right?
2: It did. Yeah, it did.
1: Tell us what happened.
2: I thought I was having a stroke because I smelled burnt toast for about half.

0: thought I was having a stroke because I smelled burnt toast for about half an hour. And I was the only one, I was the one playing the guitar.
1: Yeah.
0: But we were playing a vintage Princeton, a Fender Princeton, which is a gorgeous amp. And yeah, I was playing that riff, like that, over and over in the actual song that's electronic, like it's full of electric guitars. But I was playing it, I think, for the fourth time, and I was like, it's getting kind of hot in here. And
1: we were like, you're crazy.
0: Because everyone's in the control room, we kind of talked to them, I'm like, can you guys not smell that? Like, are they making lunch upstairs? Like, are we having bread and soup for lunch? Because I can smell toast. They're like, no, it's 12, Carla. Lunch isn't for 2 hours. And I was like, something's on fire. Like, something's on fire. And then Dan Fox, our producer, came in, and he was like, I don't know what you're talking about. Like, you're absolutely insane. He was like, you're actually not. Like, actually, that's on fire. You need to get out of the room. And the back of it was melting. So, yeah. Rock so hard, we set it up on fire.
2: I mean, I love how that song builds, and I feel like there is a real sense of defiance to it. How does it feel performing that song?
0: It is a tough one to perform. You'll learn this about me very quickly, but I love words. And there's a lot of them in that song. So it's tough, but it's written about, how the arts and writing in particular for me is super important to, exist, I guess, as a human being. And that line, this writing is savagery, the brutal parts of me is, about how you have to like literally spill your guts and blood and sorrows onto a page, in the hopes of it makes someone else feel connected in the world. So it's been a great one to perform live. But that's the first time we've ever played it like that.
2: It was beautiful.
0: Yeah, we're going very... I'm June, this is Johnny.
3: I'm Johnny Cash.
0: And that's what we're doing this evening. But yeah, I am... Zach is a great traditional Irish musician, as well as his many other endless talents. And obviously, this being Dublin, we thought we might as well bring that into it and bring some of our heritage. And we wanted to give... I think it's fun to challenge ourselves when playing these songs.
2: Yeah. You were saying how words are very important to you, and trying to connect, like showing people that they can connect with this music when during trying times. And I know that you were going through some really busy times while you were working on this album, on a band level, on a personal level, and then there's, you know, everything that's happening in the world. Could you give us an idea of what was going on and the things that you were thinking about that really shaped this album?
0: I think the best way I can describe 2025 as a year for us is kind of like emotional whiplash, because it was a very beautiful time of our lives. We became full-time musicians for the first time, despite having done this since we were kids, essentially. And we'd put our second record out, and we were able to give up our day jobs and, you know, live the dream. And it was incredible. And we have this beautiful family unit that we refer to it as a family, and it's our crew, it's our team, it's our partners, our friends, people who come on the tour bus, everyone is part of the Sprints family. And it was a very, very beautiful time. But it was also set against the backdrop of a world that's never been uglier. And that disparity and that emotional whiplash was very difficult for us to deal with. There's a line in Descartes, whereas I speak, so therefore I understand.
2: Yeah.
0: It's like I have to write about something for me to process it internally. What do I think? And sometimes my mother calling me sanctimonious, I'll put pen to paper and words will come out before I even know what they are. And that's just kind of like your internal like body and emotions telling you something's going on in your life that you need to think through. And like for me, it's music. For some people, it's the gym or swimming or nature or photography, or, you know, the arts exist in many shapes and forms. And I just encourage people to go out there and use it.
2: I'm going to play a clip of Descartes from the record right now. We'll listen to that. We'll come back.

0: at time of recording this, the Big Thief episode of this had just aired, and we're massive Big Thief fans, and we love folk music, and everyone in the band loves folk music. And we thought it was kind of fun to challenge ourselves, but also there is kind of a running joke that I'm June Carter and this is Johnny Cash, and we want to start a Johnny Cash cover band. So
1: there's been many drives in a van where we just play like Johnny Cash and like country music and sing along top of our lungs. So like this is kind of inevitable that we would end up trying to do a little bit of that.
2: Well, you know that I have to ask you to give us a little taste of that right now, right? Can you just a tiny bit?
0: You want a bit of Jackson or do you want a bit of Folsom Prison Blues? Okay, we do only know one verse, so we will just sing it three times.

0: that was a bit of Descartes from Sprints on World Cafe. I'm speaking with Carla and Zach of Sprints today on the show. It is just the two of you, like you said, performing today for us. What we're hearing is a little different from the recordings on the album. How did you think about translating that sound into what you're doing here?
1: Well, I think, first of all, we

0: I love it. That is Sprints on World Cafe. I'm Raina Duras. I'm here with Carla and Zach from Sprints. They have a new album called All That Is Over. You're going to play something from your debut album for us now. And it is the song Literary Mind, a song that I know we've played on World Cafe. You dedicated this song to the queer community when you played it in Boston a little while back.
1: Yeah.
0: Can you tell us why?
1: Love them. So this song, what I like to say this on stage, it's about the thing I love the very most in the world, and it's written for and dedicated to the thing I love the very most in the world, and that is women. And I think it was it's a song about, you know, falling in love and struggling with your sexuality a little bit. And I think the queer community, and particularly the trans community, are under a lot of attack at the moment, very undeservingly so. I think it's a community that needs to be spoken out for, and we use our platform for them whenever we can. But Literary Mind was like a bridge single, I think, when we didn't know what we were going to do next.
0: Will you play it for us?
1: No.
0: Okay. Well, good night, everyone.
1: I've been playing this for years.
0: No, here's Sprint's Literary Mind live for World Cafe.
2: I've got it.

0: For our Sense of Place Dublin series on World Cafe, that was Sprints in front of a live audience at Dublin's Windmill Lane Recording Studios. I'm Raina Duras. That was Literary Mind from their debut 2024 album, Letter to Self. I'm talking to Carla and Zach from the band. Now, Zach, I know you're a newer addition to the band, but I know that a lot of you have been friends for a long time. Carla, could you tell us how the band sort of met?
1: I think the main reason it started was that we all grew up loving really like noisy, heavy, loud music, which is so funny that this is maybe some of your first experience of us is this version of the songs, because I'm loud and we're very loud. But we wanted to make music that mattered and that was also still fun and was like energetic and somewhere you could go and like sweat and dance and mosh and, you know, let all your frustrations out in the world. And we were a very close unit. And when Colm decided that he wanted to leave because...
0: Our guitarist,
1: Colm decided to leave Sprints after after one of the six tours we had planned that year and after the debut album came out. And we'd only done 30 shows and we'd 78 left to go, which can be very daunting because, you know, you grow up together in music. And it's an unfortunate fact that if music is your passion and the life you want to lead, that it's not only a sacrifice for you, but it's a sacrifice for everyone in your life as well. Your family, your friends, your partners. And it is a bit of a vocation because it takes a lot of work to get probably nowhere. And unfortunately, touring and the crisis of music is not conducive to buying a house, getting married and having kids, which is a life that Colm wanted. You know, I sometimes wish I wanted that simple life. And I think me, Jack and Sam would have probably had an easier go of it if that's what we wanted. But unfortunately, we wanted to pursue this. And when such a close member of the unit leaves, we were kind of like, well, we'll just continue as the three of us. And we didn't really think that anything would happen. We needed to cover the immediate fear of, you know, we need to get someone to step in 3 weeks because we've got shows booked and we're entering festival season and we've got two more tours of America, two more European tours and an Irish tour. And then this like light bulb went off. I was like, what about Zach Stevenson? Like, he covered a gig for Colm before. He knows six of the songs that of the 19 that we need to play at a show.
2: Six more than anyone else knows.
0: Talking to Carla and Zach from the band Sprints. Carla will talk about what it's like leading this band after a quick break here on World Cafe.
3: Some of us have had our fair share of showers and thunderstorms around for us this afternoon, and that will continue into the early evening. I'm South Carolina Public Radio Chief Meteorologist Tim Miller. My forecast for Greenville and Spartanburg, any showers or thunderstorms ending by about midnight tonight. We'll get down to about 70. A few storms tomorrow afternoon with a high temperature of 90. Towards the Piedmont Rock Hill, your shower and storm activity should be ending by about midnight as well. Low of 70 and a high tomorrow near 90 with an afternoon shower or storm. For the Midlands, Aiken, Lexington, Columbia, and Sumter, some of this rain's been heavy this afternoon. That'll continue at least until this early evening. Fog tomorrow morning in a high temperature of 90 with an afternoon shower or storm. Same forecast for the areas of, I would say, from about Myrtle Beach all the way through the PD. Showers and storms ending by about midnight. Overnight low temperature near 70. And down towards the low country, showers and storms continue. Low of 77. High tomorrow of 90 with an afternoon storm.
0: You're listening to an all-new Sense of Place Dublin session on World Cafe with Sprints, who have a new album called All That Is Over. I'm Raina Duras. Sprints are playing a stripped-back set of songs today, and I'm talking to Sprints guitarist Zach Stevenson and lead singer and guitarist Carla Chubb. Being a front woman when the rest of your band members are men, have you noticed a difference in the way that people talk to you compared to them or other bands that are fronted by guys, stuff like that?
1: Boy, how much time have you got? Where do you want me to start? Obviously being a front woman is the best thing I could ever have wanted for my life. I think the best thing that happens is you get to play shows. And, you know, parents, dads oftentimes will bring their daughters or moms will bring their daughters who play guitar or want to play guitar. And, you know, You get to chat to them. It's that kind of like if you see it, you can be it situation. But I think the main issue I face as a front woman is I think the assumption that you're not actually doing any of the work that you're doing. That, you know, if there's a guitar solo in a song, everyone's like, Zach, that's a great solo. I was like, that's not me, that's Carla. Or, you know, that you can't really play the guitar or you can't really sing and your body gets criticised, your looks, like your sexuality, everything. And people love to label us as a political band, and I'm happy to wear that label and I'm happy to use my platform for good, but I never write about politics per se. I write about my life, and I happen to be a queer woman who is a front person of a band and is a woman. Because I write about my experience of that, it's considered political. So my existence is labelled as political because I'm not a boy holding a guitar. It's it took a very long time to build the thick enough skin to put up with it. And I also think that for some reason people think that there's only so much space in the world for women, that if you look at any female band or artist or female identifying person in the arts, guarantee 9 out of 10 if you scroll their YouTube comments, they'll be like, well, they're just a rip off of the Breeders, they're just a rip off of Courtney Love, they're just a rip off of whoever, Celine Dion, she's a rip off of Britney Spears, because we already have one female pop artist, we already have one female rock star.
4: So
1: we don't need another one,
4: not enough room for all of those.
1: Yeah, because then you're just going to be a knockoff of them. I'm like, have you seen the boys in black leather jackets and bands?
2: Have you heard of Geese and the Strokes? You know? It's the same thing.
1: Arctic Monkeys, same font, like, yeah, same band, different font, like everyone. Like, I also think there's just like this terrible upswing at the moment of like focusing and supporting like male artists only, and unfortunately there seems to be such a massive rise of misogyny again where people don't even realize that it's misogyny. I think like I'm such a devil for it. Like if I see a band put up a tour and there's four bands on supporting that band on tour and not one of them is a female band, I'll be the first one in there with a comment.
4: Do you still read the comments? Have you, like,
1: I read them.
4: Or you just embrace the noise?
1: I read them, and now I laugh at them. I read them, I screenshot them, I make carousels about them. So I'm coming for you, don't worry.
4: All right, let's get into another song and we'll come on back and talk some more. This song is also from Letter to Self. What can you tell us about Up and Comer?
1: So Up and Comer is essentially kind of, yeah, very similar topic. It's about the struggle of being a woman in the music industry, and particularly the heavy music genre, and how like you're kind of consistently, like, people love to shout about female artists and support them when they're kind of like up and coming and they need like diversity in their lineup, or if there's like, oh, it's Women's Day, where are the women at? Like, oh, sorry, we're playing Pride, we need a gay woman all of a sudden, and you're always like this up and comer, and the pressure of being up and coming was like, when do I
4: arrive.
1: Yeah. When have I arrived? But yeah.
4: Well, here it is. Live from World Cafe, Up and Comer from Sprints.

badge of honor. They say she's good for an up-and-comer. She's good for an up-and-comer. Wear your smile like it's a runner. You're despised like a badge of honor. They say she's good for an up-and-comer. She's good for an up-and-comer.

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1: I love that song.
2: You're listening to World Cafe. I'm Raina Duris. That was Sprints with a performance of their song Up and Comer, recorded live at Windmill Lane Recording Studios in Dublin for our Sense of Place Dublin series. Sprints have a new album called All That Is Over. That was from their breakthrough debut album, Letter to Self. And that album, I mean, got you traveling all over the world. You were kind of catapulted into this busy schedule, all the success. Have there been any pinch me moments for you in this band?
1: This World Cafe?
2: Other than this. That's very kind, though.
1: Do you know what? This might... I don't know if this is what you think of immediately when you think of pinch me moment. And my mother, who loved to call me the sanctimonious mother that I mentioned before. You know, like, I think people have seen us try to do this for a long time. And we wouldn't be here. It takes a village to raise a family. It takes an entire effing town to raise a band, because you need the support of your entire community. But I remember one day we came back from, I think it was America, and I was sitting in my mom's house, and she just went, "God, you're really doing it." And I was like, "What?" She's like, "I always just thought, like, you always loved music. I never thought you'd make it more than a hobby. I can't believe you've actually done it." And I was just like, I'm actually going to start crying. I was like, whoa, okay. Like, she drove me to every single guitar lesson I ever had. She bought every guitar I ever had. She introduced me to Elvis Presley and Dire Straits and Joni Mitchell and all the greats, obviously. And she was like, "You've really, really done it. Like, you're actually, this is your job now. Like, I never thought you'd get here." So that was kind of a big moment for me, because my dad used to always rinse me for not being able to play like Pink Floyd and stuff when I was 14. My mom would be like, if she could play like Dire Straits, she'd be paid like Dire Straits. And I was like, dead right, Jane. Yeah. And now, certainly not getting paid like Dire Straits, but I can certainly play like Dire Straits at least.
2: Yeah. Zach, what about for you?
3: So I think it was last summer, I got a text from my mother of her kitchen window. She lives in rural Ireland, about, like, I don't know, like 10, 15 miles from like any kind of town. And she sent me a picture of outside of her kitchen window, surrounded by cows. Bear with me. Surrounded by cows. And she was like, "I'm trapped. Like, there's just cows everywhere. I can't, like, I don't know what to do." Eventually, about like 2 hours later, the owners of the cows came to pick up like their herd, I guess.
1: Cows.
3: Yeah, their cows. And she was chatting to them, whatever, and they got on really well, really nice. Then they came over for tea like another day, and they were chatting, and she was asking, like, they were asking my mom, like, "Oh, and what are your kids
1: doing?"
3: You know, the owners of the cows, her neighbors, I guess, were asking, like, "Oh, what do your kids do?" And she was like, "Oh, well, one of my sons is in a band." I was like, "Oh, what's the band?" "Sprints." And the dad, like, face dropped. This is what my mom told me. The dad and his daughter are like super Sprints fans and had no idea. And then, of course, we brought them to the gig, brought them backstage for Vicar Street and stuff. But for me, that was kind of the moment where it was like, my mother's world is now interacting with the band in like the middle of nowhere in Ireland, thanks to cows, which...
2: On World Cafe, if you're just joining us, I'm speaking with Sprints. We have one more song to hear. The last song you're going to play for us closes your latest album, All That Is Over. It's called Desire, and I think you've all mentioned this song in interviews as being a favorite of yours. Why does this song feel so special for you?
1: The whole record as a whole is based... we wanted to build a world that's based very much rooted in reality, and the real world is becoming more and more dystopian. It was written in the States. So your re-election campaign and what was happening politically in the States and what was happening around the world. I think when we were writing this record, there was like forest fires in LA, and there was snowstorms in Dublin, and Bono was accepting a Medal of Freedom from Israel, and then Trump was going for re-election. And I was like, what world am I living in right now? So the reality we were living in was so dystopian that the dystopian fiction we were consuming no longer seemed that fiction. We're, you know, Handmaid's Tale, Fallout, already in a lot of Octavia Butler. You know, some of these things, like, they're a stone's throw from happening in the real world. So I forgot the question.
3: Why is it our favorite? I guess.
2: I think
3: we felt like that the sound of the song, which then just happened in one jam. Like we just improvised the whole thing and didn't change a note of it. Like it was recorded on a phone and then we just redid it in a studio. But it just seemed to sum up, I think, the feeling of the album.
1: Yeah. And we wanted the record to feel like dystopian. Gothic cowboy was the phrase we came up with. We wanted to feel gothic cowboy. We wanted it to be rooted in reality, but to acknowledge the dystopian darkness of the reality we're living in. And I wanted this song, that if you went to a saloon at the end of the world, this is the last song that would be played.
2: Oh, wow. All right.
1: So that's how we wanted it to sound.
2: Well, that's where we're going to be for the next few minutes. This is Desire. It is Sprints. It is live for World Cafe.

0: walk slow. It's coming round the corner, you can hear it call. It's coming round the bend, it's moving fast and hard. It hits you like a freight train.
1: For World Cafe, Sense of Place, Dublin Series, a live performance from Sprints of their song Desire, recorded at Dublin's Windmill Lane Recording Studios. That song is on their new album, All That Is Over, which is out now. I've been speaking with Carla and Zach from Sprints. This has been awesome. Thank you so, so much.
2: Thank you so much. My pleasure.
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1: Before the break, you heard the very first of our new Sense of Place Dublin series session with Sprints. 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Here is one of the young Irish bands who are kind of leading the way right now. Visited the cafe a couple of years ago. It is Fontaines D.C., Televised Mind, live for World Cafe.

0: Kiss.
1: Huge song that is Starburster, performed live for World Cafe by Fontaines DC. Thank you again to Sprints. That's the band you heard today earlier this hour, kicking off our new Sense of Place Dublin series. Thanks also to the Wincote Foundation, who makes Sense of Place possible, and World Cafe senior producer Kimberly Dunod, who worked on that session. 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I'm Raina Duras. 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
1: In your opinion, who are the greatest musical siblings? The best band made up of any combination of brothers and sisters. Think on that for a little bit. This is a new entry into that category. Brother and sister out of Philly named Sam and Louise Sullivan.

0: You'll hear that new song coming up, plus new music from Billy Strings.
1: This will break. I just can't.
0: From Alabama Shakes.
2: I feel hope coming. I feel hope coming.
0: And a new one from Uncle Neil.
2: And yet the leaves are falling.
0: That's a new track from Neil Young and the Chrome Hearts. It's later this hour. All those tunes and more on the way. I am Raina Duris, and this is World Cafe. I wonder if Neil Young and James Murphy of LCD Sound System have ever met. I feel like that would be a really interesting conversation. I kind of wish I could watch Neil Young watch an LCD Sound System show. Seems like they could have a lot to talk about. They both care about audio quality. They both probably have really big record collections. Here's LCD Sound System Disco Infiltrator on the Cafe.

What is the greatest sibling band ever? On World Cafe, I'm Rena Durres. Let's think about that for a second. You got Oasis, The Kinks, The Beach Boys, The Allman Brothers. You've got Haim. That's just a few. There are so many more. Maybe that'll get you going. I'd love to know who you think is the greatest all-time sibling band. You can send a message to me on Instagram at rahrahraina, R-A-H-R-A-H-R-A-I-N-A, if you've got an answer to that question. I was thinking about this because there's a new brother-sister duo you may not be super familiar with yet. They're out of Philly, just released their latest album last month called Love and Devotion. Take a listen. This is Sam and Louise Sullivan, Down on Love.

0: Really shouldn't have to say this, but if you are going to see Billy Strings or really any artist at all, please do not throw things at the stage. Someone threw something at Billy a couple weeks ago at one of his shows and it hit him in the head. And the next night he came on stage wearing a helmet. And that's just not fair. Not sure if he'll keep the helmet on for his next shows coming up in Michigan, but yeah, no throwing stuff. Be a grown up. Band talks about one of the best things that ever happened to them on stage next on Live from the Archives on World Cafe.
1: Some of us have had our fair share of showers and thunderstorms around for us this afternoon, and that will continue into the early evening. I'm South Carolina Public Radio Chief Meteorologist Tim Miller. My forecast for Greenville and Spartanburg, any showers or thunderstorms ending by about midnight tonight, we'll get down to about 70. A few storms tomorrow afternoon with a high temperature of 90. Towards the Piedmont Rock Hill, your shower and storm activity should be ending by about midnight as well. Low of 70 and a high tomorrow near 90 with an afternoon shower or storm. For the Midlands, Aiken, Lexington, Columbia, and Sumter, some of this rain's been heavy this afternoon. That'll continue at least until this early evening. Fog tomorrow morning and a high temperature of 90 with an afternoon shower or storm. Same forecast for the areas of, I would say, from basically from about Myrtle Beach all the way through the PD. Showers and storms ending by about midnight. Overnight low temperature near 70. And down towards the low country, showers and storms continue. Low of 77. High tomorrow of 90 with an afternoon storm.
0: Hope you're having a good one. I'm Raina Duras with you on World Cafe. It's time for Live from the Archives, where you hear exclusive recordings done for this show, starting with one from just last year. Mama sat down with contributing host Kaleo, who asked them, what is the strangest thing that's happened to them in their career so far? And their answer?
2: I think being on stage with Rivers.
3: That's exactly what I was going to say.
2: Being on stage with Weezer was crazy.
3: Yeah.
4: I mean, that's definitely one.
2: Yeah.
4: And just because I also just like grew up idolizing him. So like, yeah, touring with them is probably like the one that sticks out the most.
0: That's Mama talking about being on stage with Weezer. Weezer, we're also just in the cafe. You can find that at worldcafe.org. But right now, Mama, recorded in 2025. This is Ohio All the Time, live for World Cafe.

A live recording of Chet Faker performing 1998 for the World Cafe. That was your Live from the Archives today. Your new album from these guys is just 4 days away. Alabama Shakes, I Feel Hope Coming.

air began to cool, and the sun went down. Maso swooned as I faintly heard the sound of Yusuf and Israelites into 19th nervous breakdown.

0: Love that song so much. It's Vampire Weekend. Yeah, hey. The quickest 11 minutes of your day. Next on World Cafe.
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2: 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We'll also hear the Del McCurry Band, Ray Wiley Hubbard, Amos Lee, and a whole lot more. 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
4: 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It's Seamat on the next World Cafe.
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0: Hey, Raina with you here on World Cafe. Neil Young and the Chrome Hearts are putting out a new album on September 18th. You're about to hear the title track, and it is a bit of a chonker. It's 11 minutes long. But as someone on the Neil Young Reddit said, it's so good, you won't even notice those 11 minutes passing by. It's true. When you're listening to the Neiler, time just fades away. Neil Young and the Chrome Hearts, second song on World Cafe.

0: New from Neil Young and the Chrome Hearts, that is Second Song, and that is it for this edition of World Cafe. Thank you so much for letting me play you some tunes today. Thanks to the public radio station who brought you this show, all of our affiliates across the country. We can't do this without you. And thank you to our whole team who make it. We produce it at WXPN at the University of Pennsylvania in Philadelphia. I'm Raina Duris. 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
2: I'm John DiLiberto, and you're hearing a slow flow echoes from PRX. Coming up in the stream of this all-instrumental hour, I've got music by Ambient Monkeys. That's an ambient jazz group named after a Tangerine Dream album. I've also got new music by Explosions in the Sky. The latest is just called End. It's more rockin' than any of their previous releases, but there is one piano-centric track, which is pretty unusual for this guitar band.

0: a group called Ambient Monkeys from their latest release, Sentient Being, going into kind of an ambient jazz thing, Simian Slide, the name of that track. You might recall that Ambient Monkeys was a Tangerine Dream album from quite a ways back. That came out of Explosions in the Sky, It's Never Going to Stop, from their latest album, End, and George Fitzgerald in there from his latest EP, Not As I. Up at the top, Mood Swings, which is actually James Hood, who used to be the drummer with the Pretenders from the album Beautifica, we heard Time Bender. Coming up in the next half hour, I've got a German set for you. You know, you can't always hear Echoes when you want or where you are, but if you've got a subscription to Echoes Online, well, you can do that anytime you want, anywhere you are, as long as you can connect to the internet. 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Stay with me as the slow flow continues from PRX. 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
1: 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Principal cello Ann Martindale Williams plays the cello concerto by Arthur Honegger. 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

You're hearing a slow flow echoes from PRX, and I'm John DiLiberto. This half hour turned out to be a bit Germanic. In fact, the one album that isn't German is named after a German city and takes its inspiration from the music created there in the 1970s, channeled through the late Mark Shreve. But let's start this non-stop set with Klangwelt from his album Here and Why.

Ian Boddy with Memory Lane from the album Berlin, a tribute album for Mark Shreve. Mark Shreve passed away last year, and a bunch of musicians got together and did recordings kind of in the spirit of Mark on this tribute recording. Ian Boddy, of course, recorded extensively with Mark Shreve in the group Arc. Before Ian Boddy, we heard Anna Müller from her album Heliopause. She is a German cellist. Drifting in Circles, the name of that track. And that came out of a German electronic musician, Thomas Lemmer, teaming up with One with Inner Force. And up at the top, another German electronic musician, Klangwelt with Attic. I'm John DiLiberto. Thank you so much for being with me in this first hour of A Slow Flow Echoes. You can get a playlist for the show on our website. That is at echoes.org. Jeff Towns, the producer of Echoes, he also sequenced today's show. 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

0: Mark Isham spends most of his time scoring films, but he's a wide-ranging musician on his own. I'm going back to his self-titled album from 1990. I've also got some Marconi Union from their Signals release. It's ahead in the current of the next hour on A Slow Flow Echoes.
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2: Next time on APM Symphony Cast, we're at the BBC Proms, where Thomas Sundegaard leads the Royal Scottish National Orchestra in a festive overture by Oliver Nussen, Rachmaninoff's glittering Paganini Rhapsody with pianist Kirill Gerstein, and Shostakovich's Symphony No. 11, once described as a film score without a film. I'm Steve Seal. That's coming up on APM Symphony Cast.
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0: I'm John DiLiberto, and you're hearing A Slow Flow Echoes from PRX. Drifting downstream in this hour is music by guitarist Lawrence Blatt. He is the L in the group Flow, but this is from his solo album, Emergence. I've also got One Arc Degree. This is a duo out of Greece, Vasily Kasilidis and Ionis Konstantios. They are in kind of a post-space music sound. Their latest album is The Forest and the Milky Way.

You're hearing a slow flow echoes from PRX, and I'm John DiLiberto. I've got some Marconi Union and Mark Isham ahead, but let's start with Peter Gregson from his album Patina.

Mark Isham, wonderful trumpeter, composer, electronic musician, and film scorer. This is from a self-titled album he released back in 1990. We heard Toward the Infinite White. I wish he would do some more music like that. Mark Isham came out of Helios, a new album called Espera, All the While, the name of that track, and Marconi Union with Strata from their latest release, Signals, which is a couple of years old now. Peter Gregson ahead of that with Continuum from his album Patina. Coming up in the next half hour, I've got some Lawrence Blatt and One Arc Degree as the slow flow continues from PRX. Did you know about the Echoes app? It's a way you can hear all kinds of music from the Echoes soundscape. You can dial up the Echoes podcast, listen to our live recordings, and check out what's coming up. 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

0: We'll hear the wonderful vocalist Liz Wright on this week's Five Faves edition of Mountain Stage when we revisit the year 2005 in Mountain Stage history. We'll also hear the Del McCurry Band, Ray Wiley Hubbard, Amos Lee, and a whole lot more. I'm Adam Harris, executive producer, and I'm stepping in to host this week on Mountain Stage.
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You're hearing a slow flow echoes from PRXN. I'm John DiLiberto, and as we often do, in the fourth half hour of the slow flow, we'll go about 29 minutes nonstop. It will include Lawrence Blatt, Fabio Mattino, Ishq, and One Arc Degree. But let's start with Penguin Cafe. Their album Rain Before Seven was our Echoes CD of the month in August. 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And while you're there, check out the Echoes CD of the Month Club. 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Here's Penguin Cafe from Rain Before Seven with Lamborghini.

0: From the forest and the Milky Way, one arc degree and galactic fall. Nice spacey track there. That came out of Ishq and just one of my favorite tunes of all time. And I just love that bass line, which actually isn't a bass. Bhakti, the name of that track from an album called Orchid that came out quite a while ago now. Fabio Mattino before that, Song for Patty off the album Simple Music for Difficult People, Volume 4. I always love reading that title. And Lawrence Blatt ahead of that from his album Emergence. That was a solo guitar piece in there. Up at the top, Penguin Cafe from their August CD of the month, Rain Before 7. I'm John DiLiberto. Thank you for being with me in the second hour of A Slow Flow Echoes. You can get a playlist for the show at echoes.org. Jeff Town is the producer of the show. He also sequenced today's Slow Flow. 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
4: There's a kind of stillness in the night where the air seems to move with life. Not a breeze, exactly, just a presence. Something weightless, drifting through the dark. It's the world of Chopin's Les Sylphides ballet, a ballet with no real plot, no story to follow, just a stage full of dancers in pale, flowing white, drifting like spirits caught between sleep and waking. The sylphs themselves, mythical woodland spirits, seem to exist somewhere between air and motion. Ethereal, fleeting, gone the moment you try to hold them. That imagery is in this music that blows into the hour in just a bit. I'm Melanie Renata. This is Music Through the Night. Late in life, rather than reinvent himself, composer Max Bruch rearranged, rescored, and reimagined old melodies from his earlier works. He adapted some of these ideas for his Serenade for Strings, performed for you here by the Wuppertal Symphony.

0: the ballerinas of that ballet, Chopin's Les Sylphides ballet, dressed up to float around like air spirits across the stage. You just had to imagine them there as the Berlin Radio Symphony performed.
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0: Ah, the last long days of summer are already starting to slip away, which means the light is fading just a little earlier each night. You may even be able to sense the first hints of fall. Yet there's still a buzz of energy out there. You might be trying to hold on to every last bit of summer that you can get. So as you soak in the last bit of warmth and wonder of summer, this sweet piece by Edvard Elgar may be just the little glimmer of joy you didn't know you needed. It's his Four Dances, coming up in just a bit. I'm Melanie Renata, so glad you're here. This is Music Through the Night. Oh, our planet is such a sacred space, a place of refuge and inspiration. And that's not just me talking. So many artists, many composers specifically, tend to think so too. In this nature-inspired piece, you're going to feel an almost holiness. Mysterious Mountain by Alan Hovhaness opens and closes with what sounds like a hymn, and in the middle is a bit of a spiritual journey. Here's the Seattle Symphony.

0: well known for her interpretations of some of the greats, pianist Mitsuko Uchida, with Franz Schubert's Piano Sonata in B Major.
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0: Burr. This sounds like it's chilly. Cold. Dark. A little uneasy. It definitely carries the essence of a brisk wind. And it may feel a bit like a thick forest with trees. Ominous like giants. Leafless. Swaying in the wind. A tone poem from Arnold Bax that will make you savor these last warm nights before autumn starts to creep in. It's November Woods, and it's on the way. I'm Melanie Renata, and this is Music Through the Night.

0: A vibrant homage to Johann Strauss, the Tanzwalzer by Ferruccio Busoni, performed there by the Orchestra de la Suisse Romande, Kazuki Yamada at the podium.
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2: Donald Trump learned a lot of his approach to politics from the notorious lawyer Roy Cohn. So Roy Cohn's biographer called the president.
3: They were cold calls. I got his cell phone number. I called him up.
2: Like half of Washington. Yeah.
3: Yeah. He had no idea who he was talking to. He had no idea who I was. It was crazy.
2: Today on the New Yorker Radio Hour, I'll talk with the historian Kai Bird. In his view, Roy Cohn is something like a founding father of today's America.
3: You know, the establishment that I've been writing about for 40 years is gone. Their values and culture, the bipartisanship, that's all gone, and it's been replaced by Roy Cohn, who's sort of haunting us from his grave.
2: That's all ahead today, plus the origin story of the movie Coyote v. Acme from The New Yorker's Ian Frazier. That's all in the New Yorker Radio Hour, right after the news.
0: Live from NPR News in Washington, I'm Windsor Johnston. Rescue operations in Nepal are entering a fourth day with more than 2,000 people still missing after catastrophic flash floods along the border with China. NPR's Dia Hadid reports more than 500 people are dead as the search continues.
4: The number of missing included more than 500 in Tibet, according to Chinese authorities. But it was Nepali authorities who dramatically increased numbers of missing in their territory. The New York Times reported authorities raised the number after some 900 people were reported missing from more than a dozen hydropower projects. Further downstream, footage shared by Nepali media showed men and women checking lists of wounded posted outside hospitals. Flood survivor Sabitri Gurung told NPR producer Mamita Bhandari that she and her family raced up a hill on their scooter to escape. Human-induced climate change is rapidly accelerating glacier and snowmelt in the Himalayas at the peril of downstream communities. Dia Hadid, NPR News.
0: Federal Reserve Chair Kevin Warsh says inflation remains too high, but he's offering little guidance on where interest rates are headed. In a speech at Jackson Hole Friday, Warsh argued the Fed has become too predictable about its plans, allowing financial markets to react to its forecasts instead of the broader economy. NPR's Scott Horsley reports he also warned that could leave the Fed less able to respond quickly when the economy shifts.
5: He argues the more the Fed talks about its interest rate plans, the more financial markets react to that and what they think the central bank is going to do rather than what's happening in the broader economy. Warsh also warns that the Fed risks tying its own hands. For example, Warsh thinks the Fed was slower to respond to inflation coming out of the pandemic than it otherwise would have been because the central bankers had telegraphed their forecast so much.
0: That's NPR Scott Horsley reporting. President Trump's former teleprompter operator has reached a deal with federal regulators over his betting on the president's words. NPR's Bobby Allen reports the former White House official confessed to insider behavior and will now have to pay a fine.
6: Gabriel Perez was President Trump's longtime teleprompter operator. Federal investigators say starting late last year, he would put money down on yes or no bets on whether the president would or would not say something at an event. Now, federal authorities say Perez will give back around $100,000 in profits and pay a $65,000 fine. Military personnel, company insiders, and others have been caught abusing insider information for profits on prediction markets Kalshi and Poly Market. But Perez is the first known White House official who used access to the president to profit on so-called mention markets. The president's son, Donald Trump Jr., is an advisor to Kalshi and Poly Market. He also is a financial stakeholder in the companies. Bobby Allen, NPR News.
0: This is NPR. Federal investigators in Washington state have released a report on a fatal chemical spill at a paper mill earlier this year. It shows past inspections cited safety concerns over the chemical tank ruptured, killing 11 people. Eric Newman from Oregon Public Broadcasting reports.
7: This initial investigation from the U.S. Chemical Safety Board has been in the works since the spill happened May 26th. On that morning, some 900,000 gallons of heated caustic chemicals known as white liquor spilled when a storage tank failed at the Longview, Washington paper mill. The spill killed 11 employees and injured 8 others. The new report shows that 10 months before the incident, safety inspectors told the company the chemical tank was unsafe and it should be repaired. Those chemicals inside the tank are corrosive to metals, and the tank's walls were thinning. The investigation is ongoing. The new report doesn't include consequences, but it provides the clearest picture yet of what happened. For NPR News, I'm Eric Newman.
0: The State Department is beginning to send some U.S. diplomats back to posts in the Middle East. Americans are still being urged to avoid travel to countries that have been targeted by Iranian missiles and drones during the U.S.-Israeli war with Iran. The U.S. evacuated diplomats and their families from several posts during the early days of the conflict as Iran struck American interests across the Persian Gulf region. Only enough personnel remained behind to provide emergency services to U.S. citizens. This is NPR News.
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2: Welcome to The New Yorker Radio Hour. I'm David Remnick. If Roy Cohn had never existed, it would have taken a novelist of real skill to have invented that life. Cohn started out as an ambitious prosecutor, and then he rose to the top of Washington's food chain at a very young age. He was already famous in his early 20s, as Joseph McCarthy's attack dog in the anti-communist purges of the early 50s. And later, as a lawyer for hire, Cohn was friends with presidents and celebrities while working for mob families in New York City. He reveled in his reputation as a ruthless operator, and he was, all around, a nasty piece of work. In the 70s, Roy Cohn acquired a young protege, a real estate heir named, you guessed it, Donald J. Trump. And through that formative relationship, it may be that Cohn is now more influential in Washington than he ever was during his own lifetime. But we now know a great deal more about the links between Trump and his mentor, thanks to a biography of Cohn called American Scoundrel. Its author is the historian Kai Bird. Bird also co-wrote the definitive biography of nuclear scientist Robert Oppenheimer, which was the basis for Christopher Nolan's Oscar-winning film. I sat down to talk with Kai Bird the other day. You're probably best known for your collaboration with Marty Sherwin on the biography of Oppenheimer. What made you choose Roy Cohn as your subject? You knew you'd have to spend years of your life with a man who was in many ways miserable.
10: Yes. No, it was an improbable choice for me because, you know, for 40 years, I've been a biographer of the establishment. And then after I finished Jimmy Carter, I was casting around for a new topic. And I realized that in all of these books, I had written about Roy Cohn in a paragraph, a couple of pages. as this nefarious, minor, awful figure who was disruptive and divisive and unethical. And I suddenly realized that, you know, the establishment that I'd been writing about for 40 years is gone. Their values and culture, the politics, the bipartisanship of someone like John McCloy, a Rockefeller Republican, that's all gone and has been replaced by Roy Cohn, who is sort of haunting us from his grave. And so I was quite upset with this realization. And I decided I needed to dig into maybe Roy Cohn explains something about the dark side of America that I just didn't understand.
11: To push that point a little bit, I think what you're saying is that in the Trump era, which has now been with us for at least a decade, that the key to the crypt here is Roy Cohn's influence on Donald Trump.
10: Yes, absolutely. But ironically, you know, I had four telephone interviews with Donald Trump. I mean, they were all bizarre phone interviews. Crazy.
11: How were they bizarre?
10: Well, they were cold calls. I got his cell phone number. I called him up.
11: Like half of Washington. Yeah.
10: Yeah. But I was the biographer. He had no idea who he was talking to. He had no idea who I was.
11: Oh, wait. He just takes your call. You just said, I'm Kai Bird, and off to the races you go?
10: Right. It was crazy.
11: What was he especially eager to get across to you?
10: Well, the astonishing thing is how proud he was of Roy. How admiring. he really loved him. And appreciated him, and he really did in his first term in the Oval Office at one point shout out, "Where's my Roy Cohn?" You know, in frustration. Where's
11: my killer lawyer to get me off the hook?
10: Yeah, exactly. And I don't know, it's in my last phone conversation, President Trump was trying to get off the phone, and I was trying to persuade him that he should really sit down and talk with me in person. And I said, you know, I'm in Florida often. I could come to Mar-a-Lago.
11: The whole repertorial dance, yeah.
10: And he wasn't having any of it. He said at one his response to me at that point was, no, I can't do it. You don't understand. I'm the president. I have Russia calling. I have China calling. So then at the end of the conversation, he's clearly not inviting me to Mar-a-Lago. So I say, well, Mr. President, I just want you to know that this biography of Roy Cohn is coming out in the autumn of 26. Mm-hmm. And he interrupts me and he says, oh, terrific. Maybe I can promote it. He says, anything I promote goes to number one.
11: Oh, my God.
10: And then there's a pause and he says, well, of course, it'd have to be fair.
11: Well, Kite, let's go back in time. I first encountered any knowledge of Roy Cohn when, as a kid, I was interested in the McCarthy period, and there was this very, very young aide sitting at the elbow of Joe McCarthy. But where does he come? Where does he come from? What are his roots?
10: He's from the Bronx. He's very much a creature of New York. His father was a Bronx, New York State judge. His family was Jewish, Democratic, liberal. And yet young Roy grew up with a resentment of the New York establishment. I try not to psychobabble in biography, but you do have to understand his childhood. And one of his formative experiences was when he was 8, 9, 10 years old, his mother, Dora, an awful woman, a terrible mother, who raised him with no guardrails, took him up to Sing Sing prison every weekend to visit their beloved Uncle Bernie, who was the only banker from the 1929 crash who had been sent to prison for bank fraud. And Dora, Roy's mother, told her son, you know, this was a miscarriage of justice. Uncle Bernie was a victim of conspiracies by communists, Jewish communists, and waspy, powerful bankers who refused to bail him out. And this inculcated in the young Roy, I think, a resentment of the powers that be. And then he becomes a lawyer. He goes to Columbia University. He's very much a creature of New York, but he's resentful of the white shoe law firms that will not hire him as a lawyer because he's Jewish. And in the late 40s, early 50s, his politics suddenly veer to the right. Roy sees an opportunity to sort of prove his American loyalties by becoming a commie hunter and going after Jewish communists to prove his loyalty, but also gays in the State Department. And of course, we realize now he was himself a closeted gay man mm-hmm. who never would come out of the closet.
11: By the time Cohen was 24, he was part of the team that prosecuted the married couple that's now known to history as the Rosenbergs, Julius and Ethel Rosenberg. Tell me about that case and the role that Cohen played in it.
10: Yeah, he got himself hired as an assistant prosecutor on the Rosenberg case, the sort of a real turning point, on a sensational atomic spy case, in which most historians now agree that Julius Rosenberg was guilty of actually quite low-level spying, inconsequential spying as such. And his wife, Ethel, was implicated. She probably knew what was going on, but she had no real involvement hands-on in the spying. Roy engaged in ex parte communications with the judge, Judge Irving Kaufman, repeatedly, passing information, guiding the judge, and lobbying him at the end to impose the death penalty, not only on Julius, but also on Ethel, which they regarded as sort of an attempt to bring pressure on Julius to perhaps name names and become cooperative, which they, Ethel called their bluff and refused to play that game. And so she was sent to the electric chair as well as her husband.
11: One of the people he encountered when he then moved on to work for Senator Joe McCarthy, the Republican from Wisconsin, who was really the big red hunter in the Senate, one of the people he encountered there was Robert F. Kennedy. What was that? What happened there?
10: Robert F. Kennedy, as a young man right out of law school, wanted a job with Joe McCarthy. And his father, Joe Kennedy, lobbied to get him in the door. But as it turned out, Joe McCarthy selected Roy Cohn as his chief counsel and hired Robert Bobby Kennedy as the deputy. And they took an instant disliking to each other. It was just really bad chemistry. And Bobby Kennedy didn't last long in the position and eventually flipped to the other side of the bench as such and went to work for the Democrats on the Senate committee. But they repeatedly clashed, and this was the origins of their bitter sort of rivalry that stretched into the period when Bobby Kennedy became attorney general and when the Kennedy Justice Department indicted Roy Cohn.

0: Department indicted Roy Cohn not once, but three times, and put him on trial for bribery and fraud, stock fraud, attempted bribery, and on all three occasions, to the frustration of Bobby Kennedy and his prosecutor, Robert Morgenthau, the illustrious New York prosecutor, Roy got off for New York jury trials.
1: One of the interesting things I didn't quite fully appreciate, and you make it very plain in American Scoundrel, Cohn's battle was not only against communists or communism, it's also the liberal establishment, which in his mind was embodied by a Republican president, President Dwight Eisenhower.
0: Oh, absolutely. Roy Cohn thought that President Dwight Eisenhower, General Eisenhower, was not really a Republican and not sufficiently anti-communist. Indeed, one of the things that I've really learned that I think historians have underplayed or misunderstood about the McCarthy era is that Roy was and Joe McCarthy were going after Dwight Eisenhower precisely because they knew that when he was a general during World War II, he had approved a decision to give officer commissions to veterans of the Lincoln Brigade, members of the Communist Party.
1: Mm-hmm.
0: Well, in 1953-54, that fact could have been political dynamite. And they were beginning to go after, you know, with Roy edging Joe on. You know, Joe McCarthy was sort of an empty vessel, in my view. He was a sort of blundering, alcoholic senator who was looking for publicity. And in Roy Cohn, he found a mastermind, someone who could, you know, knew the gossip columnists, knew how to push buttons.
1: So he wasn't just a mere aide. Roy Cohn was the Dr. Evil of the operation.
0: He was the Svengali of the whole operation. And he was going after Dwight Eisenhower. And they hoped to bring Ike down and maybe have Joe run for president in 56. So the Army McCarthy hearings was, it was a real turning point. And my recounting of the McCarthy hearings, you understand suddenly that Eisenhower himself is unwilling to attack Joe McCarthy by name. He thinks he will be getting into the gutter if he names him. And he doesn't want to dignify Joe McCarthy's rantings. Eisenhower's aides understand that this is a really serious personal attack. And so they come up with a strategy to defang Roy Cohn. And they do so by essentially using the fact that he was gay, a man in the closet, and to highlight the favors he was trying to extend to his good friend and another Joe McCarthy aide, David Shine. And so that becomes the focus of the whole Army McCarthy hearings.
1: But how did they do that in the 50s? It's a very different media environment and a very different political environment. How did that play out?
0: Well, remember at one point Joe Welch for the Democrats on the investigation in the Army McCarthy hearings, Joe Welch suddenly starts quizzing Roy about pixies and fairies.
2: Question, did you think this came from a pixie?
3: The counsel, for my benefit, I think he might be an expert on that.
4: Yeah.
3: What a pixie is.
4: Yeah. I should say, Mr. Senator, that a pixie is a close relative of a fairy.
0: So it was all sort of innuendo.
1: Wow,
0: was,
1: because what we remember of Joe
0: outrageous.
1: Welch is one soundbite. We remember of Joe Welch saying, "Have you no sense of decency, sir, at long last?" That was the soundbite of the McCarthy era. It was the turning point for Joe McCarthy and probably the end of him.
0: Exactly.
1: I'm speaking with Kai Bird. His new book is American Scoundrel, Roy Cohn's Dark Journey from Joe McCarthy to Donald Trump. It was excerpted in The New Yorker, and we'll continue our conversation in just a moment. This is The New Yorker Radio Hour.
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1: From Renaissance anthems by Gibbons to modern settings by David Little, a concert overture by Alfred Hollins, and an energetic toccata by Lionel Rogge, we sample significant and sonorous new releases and invite you to join us keeping on track this week on Pipe Dreams from American Public Media. 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
7: This is the New Yorker Radio Hour. I'm David Remnick, and I've been speaking with Kai Bird, the historian whose remarkable new book is about the life of Roy Cohn. It's called American Scoundrel, and it's written with Susan Goldmark. As a young man, Roy Cohn worked for Joseph McCarthy. And earlier in our conversation, Kai Bird was telling me that in his view, Cohn was the mastermind behind McCarthy's anti-communist purges in Washington, behind all the lies and the smears and the subterfuge that ruined so many lives and careers. Eventually, Senator McCarthy was repudiated and the purges subsided. But Cohn was just getting started. I'll continue my conversation with Kai Bird. Now, Joe McCarthy, after inflicting so much damage, falls apart. He lets go of Roy Cohn, who sets up as a lawyer in New York. And you write that Roy Cohn represented not just one mafia family, but at different times along the way, he was involved with all five of the big New York mob families, including, of course, one of my favorites, the Teflon Don, John Gotti. What did Roy Cohn get out of these relationships, and what did the mafia chieftains get from him?
8: Roy was known to them. His father was a judge. He becomes very close to Fat Tony Salerno, who controls the concrete business in New York City, which it later becomes important to the rise of Donald Trump and the building of Trump Tower. He likes these guys. And, you know, Roy talks like them. He has the language of the mafioso. And if you listen to Donald Trump today, he has the same language. It's just incredible. So, yes, John Gotti was one of his clients. He got John Gotti a 4-year sentence for murder when Gotti walked into a bar in Staten Island and in public in front of 20 witnesses in the bar, he and his accomplices, two thugs, shot dead an Irish thug. And Roy got him off. He only spent 2.5 years in prison for that.
7: That does seem like a light sentence.
8: Yeah.
7: How and when did Donald Trump meet Roy Cohn?
8: It was in October of 1973 in Manhattan at a private dinner club, Le Club, which was one of Roy's favorite hangouts. And Donald had joined the club. He was 27. He had joined it because he wanted to get to know Manhattan movers and shakers. And there are several accounts of the first meeting. Actually, in one of my phone call interviews with President Trump, he told me a story that was exactly opposite of all the stories that he had told decades earlier of the encounter. He claimed that Roy Cohn had recognized him as a famous up-and-coming 27-year-old real estate developer and had come to his table and introduced himself. And of course, I think the more accurate story is that
9: it was exactly Donald the opposite.
8: Went over to Roy Cohn, yeah, recognized this powerful, shady lawyer, and told him that he was involved in a discrimination case. He was being sued by the feds for discriminating against black renters in his Queens apartments. And Roy told him, don't settle. You should sue the feds. And indeed, Roy got him to sue the feds for $100 million, and it was dismissed a month later.
9: Well, it seems that right off the bat, Kai, right off the bat, Trump imbibes from Roy Cohn some very direct, if you want to call them principles or rules of the road: never settle, never apologize, never explain, attack, attack, attack, exploit the press, smear, slander, never admit the truth of anything. And these kind of Ten Commandments, as it were, etched in tablets, really stayed with Trump. How did he imbibe them? What was the early relationship like?
8: Well, you'd have to concede that Trump was, this is who he was. He's a huckster, a con artist, a shady businessman from the get-go. But when he met Roy Cohn, he was really impressed that here was this lawyer who had been indicted by the feds three times for outrageous crimes, and there was lots of evidence that he was guilty and he'd gotten off. The Donald was very impressed by the fact that he'd gotten off, right, that he'd gotten away with these things. And Roy told him, this is how you defend yourself in this cruel world. The establishment is out to get you. And so he fed Trump's sort of victimhood psychosis. So I'm always the victim. Well, Roy felt that too. I'm always the victim. Bobby Kennedy is always out to get me. And that's the source of the indictments. And so you have to respond by attack, attack, attack. Attack the judge. Attack the judge.
9: Who does that?
8: Who does that? Yeah. Play your defense in the public arena, in the press, in the gossip columns.
9: Now, maybe nothing exemplifies Cohn's hypocrisy more than his sexuality and what he did or did not do about it. You paint a picture of an extremely promiscuous gay man who never really hid it. And at the same time, he helped to persecute gay men during what we call the Lavender Scare and publicly opposed gay rights. How do you come to understand this in your book?
8: Well, you really have to go back to the atmosphere and the culture of the 1950s. Here was Roy Cohn, who is a very precocious, bright, manipulative young man, a fabulous, a lawyer with a photographic memory, famous nationwide at the age of 27. He knew he could never come out. That would be the end of his public career as a lawyer. And so he was just a man of his times. He just always denied that he was gay.
9: Do you have some sympathy for that?
8: Yes. Oh, absolutely. I think, he was a victim of his times in that way. It's a tragedy. It explains something about Roy Cohn. On the other hand, there are plenty of gay men in the 1950s who did not become Roy Cohns, right?
9: For certain. For certain.
8: So it's not a sufficient explanation.
9: Let's listen to a clip of Roy Cohn speaking with Mike Wallace on 60 Minutes about this very thing.
10: And the doctors tell me, I've strong faith in doctors now.
11: You're in remission?
10: I'm in total remission.
11: When I talk to friends and tell them that I am doing a profile of Roy Cohn, they say, ask him this, please. And I'm sure you know what they tell me to ask you. Do you have AIDS?
10: Oh, no. That's easy to answer.
9: In another world, could Cohn have helped other people by speaking to Ronald Reagan, say, about AIDS? He certainly knew Ronald Reagan.
8: He helped get Ronald Reagan elected president. in sort of some dirty tricks areas. But he also was very close to Nancy Reagan. And yes, he was getting experimental AZT treatments precisely because, I would argue, Nancy Reagan got him ahead of the line at the National Institute of Health. He knew he had AIDS, and he was still hiring hustlers, teenage hustlers, to have sex with. So he was infecting them. It's outrageous.
9: Now, you interviewed a man named Richard Kerr, who told you that he had been trafficked as a teenager to Roy Cohn. I think this is new information. And how did you find Kerr? And what made you believe that this was a story that you could use in your book? Because you have a very high standard of evidence.
8: Well, I'm glad you picked up on this. That's a short chapter at the end of the book. And I was very skeptical. But my wife, Susan Goldmark, who is my chief researcher and co-author on this project, she was fascinated. She grew up in New York City. She was fascinated by the mob of New York City and the sort of the gay underworld in New York City in those years. And she was relentless in tracking down evidence that Roy had, well, he was a sex addict. And by the last few decades of his life, he had sex almost every night, two or three times with hustlers. Mm-hmm. And she got wind of a scandal in Northern Ireland with a boys' orphanage. And she found Richard Kerr, and we interviewed him on the record, on tape. And he told his story. He had been in this orphanage from the time he was eight. He was trafficked as a very young boy. And then at the age of 16, he was sent on a train to Venice, where he had a sexual encounter in a fancy hotel in Venice with Roy Cohn. And he described him and described seeing him later in New York. It's just an incredibly sad story.
9: Were you able to get any corroboration from another party?
8: Well, actually, this spring, Richard Kerr succeeded in the Irish courts, and he was awarded a financial judgment. They agreed that he had been trafficked. They didn't get into the Roy Cohn connection, but it was clear that the people who had trafficked and were connected, were known to Roy. And yes, I'm quite confident that this story is all true.
9: What were the transactions between Roy Cohn and Donald Trump, other than the fact that Roy Cohn was a kind of character mentor to Donald Trump?
8: Well, concretely, he helped Trump build Trump Tower. He got the zoning variances. He got the tax abatements for the first big real estate deal, the Commodore Hotel. Over the opposition of Mayor Ed Koch, who thought this was an outrageous tax abatement for a wealthy developer, completely unjustified. But Roy prevailed, appealed to the New York, through the New York courts. And Trump was forever grateful. But this was a relationship that was also transactional socially. I mean, Roy introduced Trump to New York society. Trump loved seeing his name in the gossip columnists. Well, Roy would do that. He mimicked his language. He mimicked him in small things like the vanity license plates on his cars. He also mimicked Roy in other ways. You know, Roy famously hated to see people taking notes in his meetings, and he never took notes. He conducted his law practice over the phone. And you see Donald Trump today, even in the Oval Office, he's annoyed when he sees somebody taking notes. He doesn't want a record. And he learned this from Roy. You don't leave a record that can be picked apart.
9: Well, Kai, tell me how that relationship resolved, because as Roy Cohn became ill, it's my understanding that Donald Trump drew away from him, betrayed him in a sense.
8: Yes, In the heyday of their friendship, they were on the phone with each other a dozen times a day. And Roy was diagnosed with AIDS in October of 84, and he dies in August of 86. And those last 2 years, Trump sort of pulls back, and according to his switchboard operator and secretary, he began to rely on Roy less and less for legal advice. So yes, he pulled back, but he didn't break with him.
9: And did he stop taking his calls?
8: No, he would take calls. There just wasn't as much of a relationship. And then when he was clearly, evidently very getting sick in March of 86, he invited him down to Mar-a-Lago for a fabulous, what turned out to be a farewell dinner. Mm-hmm. 20 plus people were there, old friends. So it was a fabulous dinner, many toasts. When Roy died, there was a memorial service several months later, and Trump turned up at it. And according to Peter Manso, the late journalist who interviewed Roy at considerable length, and we found his transcripts, and that became a great source for us in this book. Anyway, according to Manso, Trump did not give a eulogy or stand up or talk at all, but he sat in the back, and Manso saw him weeping. So
9: weeping.
8: There was
9: that,
8: weeping. Okay,
9: well, let's pause over that.
8: Yeah, isn't that astonishing?
9: I don't know if I've ever seen Trump laugh, like in a real way, other than at somebody. And
8: yeah.
9: I've certainly never seen him cry.
8: Yeah.
9: That's an astonishing thing to conjure with.
8: And it signifies, you know, a real friendship between the two men and an admiration.
9: You've described personal characteristics that they shared. Did they share a politics?
8: Oh, absolutely. Both men represent this dark side of America that I argue keeps popping up every once in a while, that is very suspicious of immigrants, is nativist, and they feel insecure and afraid of multiculturalism, mm-hmm. and they're deeply racist. You know, Roy used the Yiddish slur word for blacks,
9: yeah.
8: which he picked up from his mother, Dora. They shared a lot of deeply resentful, divisive politics.
9: Some other lessons that they seem to share, or characteristics, is that it pays to be bad somehow. One characteristic that always struck me about Trump is the absolute shamelessness of his political behavior and his personal behavior, a kind of amorality. And I can't help but think, after reading this book, a superb book, by the way, that he had to have derived at least some of that from his mentor, Roy Cohn.
8: Oh, yes. I think he sucked it in. Roy was very open about his shamelessness, his brazen violation of the rules. The rules are for small men, he would say.
9: Mm.
8: And loyalty was to be prized, but loyalty in the sense of mafioso loyalty. You do favors for your close circle. Don't pretend to think that you have to abide by society's rules. Roy had a schooner, a yacht, at one time, and he named it the Defiance. And that's Trump's whole strategy. Defy everything. Defy the powers that be. Defy the establishment. He learned all of that from Roy, and Roy's life showed him that he could get away with it.
9: Kai Bird, thank you so much.
8: Thank you, Dave.
9: You can read an excerpt from Kai Bird's American Scoundrel, his biography of Roy Cohn, at newyorker.com. And of course, you can subscribe to The New Yorker there as well, newyorker.com. 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
7: This is the New Yorker Radio Hour. I'm David Remnick. And in 1990, years before I was editing this magazine, staff writer Ian Frazier published a brilliant piece about a legal case.
19: Case number B-19294. Judge Joan Kujawa presiding. Wile E. Coyote, plaintiff.
7: It was the opening statement of a lawyer representing Wile E. Coyote, the clever but very unlucky coyote of the old Warner Brothers cartoons.
19: Mr. Coyote states that on 85 separate occasions, he has purchased of the Acme Company, hereinafter defendant, certain products which did cause him bodily injury due to defects in manufacture or improper cautionary labeling. Such injuries sustained by Mr. Coyote have temporarily restricted his ability to make a living in his profession of predator.
7: It's a classic work of humor, one of my favorites, an ingenious premise that Frazier carries out totally straight-faced. He never breaks character.
19: At that moment, the animal he was pursuing veered sharply to the right. Mr. Coyote vigorously attempted to follow this maneuver, but was unable to, due to poorly designed steering on the rocket sled and a faulty or non-existent braking system. Shortly thereafter, the unchecked progress of the rocket sled brought it and Mr. Coyote into collision with the side of a mesa.
7: He goes into legal detail that can only be called excruciating.
19: The premature detonation of defendant's product resulted in the following disfigurements to Mr. Coyote. 1. Severe singeing of the hair on the head, neck, and muzzle. 2. Sooty discoloration. 3. Fracture of the left ear at the stem, causing the ear to dangle in the aftershock with a creaking noise. 4. Full or partial combustion of whiskers, producing kinking, frazzling, and ashy disintegration. 5. Radical
7: white. Ian Frazier, Sandy to his friends, says he watched the cartoons over and over to get it all right.
19: Well, I was dealing with my parents' estate in 88, and I was back in Cleveland in their apartment, and they had a cassette from our childhood of just Coyote Roadrunner cartoons. And I just watched those cartoons over and over. And at some point, the two things I was doing, you know, reading the and talking to the lawyer about the will and watching these wonderful cartoons, which I think are great works of American art, and somehow the two things sort of blended.
7: More than 20 years later, director Dave Green made a movie based on Coyote v. Acme. It's a satire of legal thrillers with cartoon characters alongside actors like Will Forte and John Cena. But there was also some drama.
9: After production, Coyote vs. Acme was shelved by its studio as a tax write-off, and public outrage soon followed. It even reached Congress. Joaquin Castro of Texas called for an investigation. He said the, quote, tactic of scrapping fully made films for tax breaks is predatory and anti-competitive. So after 3 years in limbo, Coyote vs. Acme is now being released by another studio. The screenwriter on this project, who reimagined Ian Fraser's New Yorker essay as a film, is Sammy Birch. Birch was nominated for an Oscar for her very first film, the drama May December. And the other day, Sammy Birch sat down to talk with Ian Fraser.
20: Hi.
19: Hi.
20: So nice to meet you.
19: It's really nice to meet you. I saw the movie, finally, and it's really funny. Back when it was optioned a long time ago, I was thinking, how would you ever make a movie out of that? And I knew May December, which I thought was great and blew me away.
20: Oh, thank you.
19: Were you writing both of them at the same time?
20: Yes, it was very funny. And they were really on the same course for a long time. They shot the same year. I thought there was a chance they would come out in the same year. Felt like they were intertwined, and then Coyote was thrown into the vault.
19: In 23, right?
20: In November of 23, the same month that May December premiered. The day that we got the news that they were putting it in the vault, that was the same day the SAG-AFTRA strike ended, which was fantastic news. And it was like these highs of, oh, they're going to get to come to the premiere. These, Natalie Portman. And it was such a happy day. And then, so it was kind of a whole, the ups and downs of a life in about one hour.
19: Did you get to live in Albuquerque when you did this?
20: No, I visited set and it was very funny to be there. I have a picture of a crew guy, a really big guy, holding these huge sacks that say bird seed. They were like props. You know, there were all these craftsmen. There's all these, real practical effects guys that had worked on all these, you know, Star Wars and Roger Rabbit and all these things. And they're, you know, having to figure out, okay, how do we get a car to crunch on its own so we can animate a piano falling on it later? Like, these kinds of problems are so funny to me.
19: But when the piano falls on the car, mm-hmm. There's something about just cartoon violence that's just, it makes me sane somehow. Like, just because you're thinking about, there's violence everywhere. And somehow cartoon violence, I don't know, it makes it seem like you're not really subject to violence. I mean, and the fact that cartoon characters can get up and walk away after things happen. D.H. Lawrence said that the American character was isolate, stoic, and a killer. And Coyote covers the first two, mm-hmm. but he can't do the third one. He's trying, God love him, but you've watched him. I have my whole life from when I was a little kid. And you had no idea that he had such depth, that he was such a soulful individual. I mean, because he's like, the cartoon did start out with the coyote talking. I mean, the very early ones, he did talk. And he would say, Wile E. Coyote, super genius.
20: Right.
21: Wile E. Coyote, super genius.
19: And then when they silenced him, that's when he became mega, in my opinion, that if he continued to talk, that wasn't going to work. I mean, to me, one of the great moments in the movie is when he just pours gasoline on the torn up check, where they've tried to buy off Will Forte. And he pours it, and it just blam, it goes up in this huge thing.
22: Okay, what are you doing?
19: And everybody, they're... Because he's not going to settle for that. He's not going to settle for $50,000.
20: Like another, explosion that they had to figure out, I'm sure.
19: When it comes to an explosion, do you just put mm-hmm. in the screenplay explosion?
20: Oh, my God. There's so many, like, splat.
19: But,
20: boom.
19: But that's in the script itself.
20: Oh, yeah. And then it's like, have fun. You know, that's a handed off to the explosion people.
19: I mean, did you write Grand Piano Falls on Car?
20: Grand Piano Falls on Car, yeah.
19: Okay.
20: Definitely. Everything in the script that's animated is in bold. So there's always kind of a, you're trying to keep track of what in the frame is not in person.
19: And this was a first, though. You had never written this kind of comedy script before?
20: Not like this, no. I mean, my real approach was just really thinking about these characters, who Wiley is, who Will Forte is, you know.
19: Right.
20: But yeah, I don't think I've ever written the word splat or boom.
19: I mean, I picture like a storyboard and you're following this plot and you're following the coyote's secret, you know, intention.
20: Yeah. We started with a lot of note cards on the wall. And then it was a month in when the COVID quarantine happened.
19: Oh, wow.
20: So then we all went home. Uh-huh. And I was watching every legal thriller and every coyote short I could, alternating.
19: Uh-huh.
20: Yeah, just to get in.
19: Script before?
20: Not like this, no. I mean, my real approach was just really thinking about these characters, who Wiley is, who Will Forte is, you know.
19: Right.
20: But yeah, I don't think I've ever written the word splat or boom.
19: I mean, I picture like a storyboard and you're following this plot and you're following the coyote's secret, you know, intention.
20: Yeah. We started with a lot of note cards on the wall. And then it was a month in when the COVID quarantine happened.
19: Oh, wow.
20: So then we all went home.
19: Uh-huh.
20: And I was watching every legal thriller and every coyote short I could, alternating.
19: Uh-huh.
20: Yeah, just to get in the headspace. And it was a couple of years of drafts. So it really changed over time. But with your essay at the top of the pyramid and the Looney Tunes as well, of just feeling like, okay, we're going to try and take some elements of this as straight as we can, you know, and in the cinematic language, meaning, okay, we're looking at Grisham adaptations. We're looking at Aaron Brockovich and Dark Waters.
19: Right,
20: and
19: yeah.
20: These things of corporate corruption. And
19: uh-huh.
20: I think that can happen where there's almost like people can be moved and then they fall out and go, wait, this is absurd. And hopefully that's part of a bigger joke. Right at the beginning, we were always like, okay, what if Wiley was actually like a Dustin Hoffman character and it's just this guy out in the desert, you know, working on something obsessively, like addicted and, mm-hmm, you know, like, can that play? Like, if this were humans, would the plot make any sense? And trying to aim for that, really. But we really did try to see it like all the Looney Tunes were on contract at the studio, or like, mm-hmm, they were sort of a theater company, and mm-hmm, and we cast them in these roles like Foghorn Leghorn. I don't think he's gotten monologues before like that.
1: You think progress isn't worth a little pain? A little discomfort? It is, son! It always has been.
19: No, one of my objections back when I was a kid was there was not enough Foghorn Leghorn, because they didn't really know what to do with him, I don't think.
20: Yeah.
19: And all this time, I had known there was something a little weird about Tweety Bird. And now...
20: Well, he's sadistic.
19: There's something... Yeah, I mm-hmm. mean, he's getting a kick out of what happens to Sylvester. And so you can see it would just be a yeah. little step up to make him kind of a really treacherous spy. You would take, like, film cliches and mm-hmm. then put him into cartoon. The scene where John Cena is saying, I don't pay you to tink you talk.
3: You tink you talk? I don't pay you to tink you talk. I pay you to talk.
22: I did talk.
3: What did you teach?
19: Like, to take that dialogue and then put it in Tweety Bird, I taught Putty Tat dialogue.
20: Yeah, we tried to take really any opportunity we could. You know, there's so much to pull from with these characters. You know, we fought hard for Dr. Peter Lorre to be in the movie.
23: I know too much. They're not going to let us leave. I'm sending for help. Everything is going to be okay, my little Tweety.
19: I was surprised because I don't remember. I mean, he didn't appear all that much, Peter Lorre guy.
20: He appeared as himself in like the sort of satirical Hollywood nightclub ones, which
19: yeah,
20: I always loved
19: yeah, yeah.
20: as a kid. And then He's in a few where he's mainly with Gossamer and Bugs Bunny as the sort of mad scientist, Dr. Laurie. He's already got the coat. And
19: right,
20: so
19: okay,
20: when
19: yeah.
20: we were looking for a scientist, I think early in the draft it was a human. And then we stumbled upon this.

0: idea. I'm happy about that. I love Peter Lorre.
1: There was always a sense of camaraderie among the Warner Brothers cartoon characters, you know?
0: Mm-hmm.
1: And now you feel like, and also just the big picture that it was going to be shelved and then it came out, I feel there's a defiance there. And there's a, it's like fun defiance is the best kind, you know? Like if you're really having fun and like in your face, hats off to you. That really came out.
0: Thank you. I was so happy when I saw your name on the list for that screening. And I thought, well, if he doesn't like it, he'll probably cancel this interview.
1: The thing is, I'm old. I'm 75 years old. And it was loud. I mean, that I would say. It was loud.
0: I was also really shocked to hear that you didn't know the movie was being filmed.
1: I had no idea.
0: Shocked me.
1: Nobody said a word. And my friend Hannah Albee, who lives in Albuquerque, just sent me, hey, congrats, you know? They're filming it on my street. And then it dimly dawned on me, wait a minute, aren't I supposed to get paid when this happened? I am just like
0: just
1: a financial wizard. And so I called up Asia and said, you know, this is a kind of funny thing. Could you check the contract? She said, well, of course, you get paid on the day the cameras roll. But by then it had been rolling for a while. And I wonder if I had never found out and then they, you know, shelved the movie, I don't know what would have happened.
0: Ryan.
1: Thank you for agreeing to talk with me. And
0: thank you for having me. This was really fun. Really nice to meet
1: you. It was.
2: 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You'll never read anything funnier. I'm David Remnick. That's our program for today. Thanks for listening, and I'll see you next time.
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5: What is the wildest premise for a microdrama that you've come across?
9: A common through line for these microdramas is like, there's always a character that you identify with that is just being beaten down, ridiculed. And then at the very end, there's like an insane reversal. The main character, she's actually Thanos level strong, and she like was hiding it the whole time.
5: I'm Brittany Luce, and this week on It's Been a Minute, we're discussing microdramas. Bite-sized, soapy shows that are taking over social media. But are they a new art form or just products?
6: And I'm Rachel Martin. Later on Wildcard, actor John Leguizamo on how he found his way.
7: I was a problem child. I was a troubled kid, you know, a black sheep of the family. I was just wild. I was a wild kid trying to, I don't know, work out my demons or whatever. But I had a lot of fun doing it.
6: After these headlines.
10: Live from NPR News in Washington, I'm Windsor Johnston. The State Department says 90 Americans are still missing following devastating floods in Nepal and Tibet. Five others have been rescued, but an official with one tour group says they've had no contact with their travelers and guides since the floods hit. NPR's Michelle Kellerman reports.
11: Himalayan Glacier is one of the groups that runs tours that are popular for Hindus, Buddhists, and Jains who trek around Mount Kailash in Tibet. Managing director Sanket Pandey says 9 Americans were in one of his groups planning to enter Tibet on the day of the devastating floods.
12: So it's been quite a grim few days, and hoping for any sort of positive signs of life or any identification for any of our group members.
11: The State Department says it's providing $500,000 in aid and offered Nepal search and rescue assistance. It's also surged consular staffing at the embassy in Kathmandu. Michelle Kellerman, NPR News, the State Department.
10: President Trump awarded the Congressional Space Medal of Honor to the crew members of the Artemis II in Houston on Friday. Houston Public Media's Michael Atkinson reports from the Johnson Space Center.
13: Trump says the 4 crew members of Artemis II who traveled around the moon and back earlier this year are leading the way for a new generation of space explorers.
14: That's really what they are when you think of it, fearless explorers.
13: Trump also signed an executive order creating a U.S. Space Academy modeled after other military service academies.
14: It'll serve both the United States Space Force as well as NASA and the civilian spaceflight industry, and it'll attract, train, and graduate the very best of our nation.
13: Trump says he has not yet decided where the academy will be, and he didn't lay out a timeline for when it will open. For NPR News, I'm Michael Atkinson in Houston.
10: Federal Reserve Chair Kevin Warsh says inflation remains too high, but he's giving little indication of what that means for interest rates. In his closely watched speech at Jackson Hole Friday, Warsh argued that investors have become too dependent on signals from the central bank about what it will do next.
15: We should not indulge a regime in which market participants are looking primarily to the Fed for their next trade. The economic literature has long described the distorting effects, what it called the Hall of Mirrors problem. If markets rely materially on the Fed's guidance and the Fed relies on market prices, we're more likely to be blinded to new developments.
10: Warsh said the central bank should communicate less and leave itself more room to act. He also stressed that the Fed's main focus remains on bringing inflation back to its 2% target. This is NPR News in Washington. The Trump administration has agreed in court to extend a pause on border-related construction in Big Bend National Park in Texas. Corey Cook from Texas Public Radio reports bulldozers plowing through parts of the park in South Texas have sparked widespread outrage.
16: U.S. District Judge Orlando Garcia heard arguments from attorneys for the people of La Junta for Preservation and a West Texas outdoor recreation business. The plaintiffs say the federal government lacks authority to build border infrastructure in a national park and that construction threatens archaeological and religious sites. The federal government is arguing that Congress gave CBP the authority to build. State Senator Roland Gutierrez is one of the plaintiff's attorneys.
17: It's my hope that as we move on in the course of the next few weeks, we can continue to put protections in place that keep this dam wall out of their backyards.
16: The parties agreed to meet before September 15th to get a clearer picture of construction in the area. I'm Corey Cook in San Antonio.
10: The Trump administration is appealing a federal judge's decision temporarily blocking an executive order that would restrict mail-in voting ahead of the midterm elections. The appeal filed on Friday comes after a judge in Boston blocked the order for 2 weeks. The Supreme Court has allowed the administration to continue preparing the plan without ruling on whether it's legal. The legal fight comes just days before the first states are scheduled to begin sending out ballots. I'm Windsor Johnston, and you're listening to NPR News from Washington.
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19: President Trump has opened a new front in the war with Iran by targeting that country's economy. He also sparked a trade war with our neighbor to the north, Canada. The president hopes these get him some important victories, but they could also cost congressional Republicans this November. I'm David Green. Hope you join Moa Lathy, Orrin Cass, and me for the next Left, Right, and Center.
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5: Hello, hello. I'm Brittany Luce, and you're listening to It's Been a Minute from NPR, a show about what's going on in culture and why it doesn't happen by accident. What is the wildest premise for a microdrama that you've come across?
9: A lot of these microdramas repeat a lot of tropes. So, like, a common through line for these microdramas is, like, there's always a character that you identify with that is just being beaten down, ridiculed, insulted. Like, there's just so much injustice happening for, like, the first 30, 40 minutes of the show.
5: And, like, everyone's throwing garbage at them 24/7.
9: Everyone's throwing garbage at them. And, like, it's almost like a caricature of, like, being humiliated. And then at the very end, there's, like, an insane reversal. So it turns out, for example, like, the main character is, like, a secret billionaire. Or the main character has, like, secret powers in this fantasy world and is, like, the strongest in the verse, you know? Like, she's actually Thanos-level strong. And she, like, was hiding it the whole time.
20: There was one where somebody does rise up and punch their boss in the face and, like, they beat their boss up.
9: Yeah.
5: I mean, I once watched 4 episodes of a Chinese microdrama about a women's spa and a hot spring that held a steamy secret. I really cannot. The FCC will not let me say more than that, really.
20: You went down the romance.
5: Listen. I mean, I actually first started seeing microdramas a couple years ago on TikTok. They're like serialized bite-sized TV shows that post segments on TikTok. And then usually you have to pay to see the full thing on another site like Real Short, Drama Box, and Pine Drama. My husband, he's always pulling me in to be like, watch this story about this woman who woke up from a coma and is forced to marry her billionaire childhood friend who's secretly in love with her. And I have to admit, some of this stuff is riveting. I mean, a lot of other people think so too. Microdrama started out as Chinese shows for Chinese audiences, which then adapted to using American actors for American audiences. It's already a multi-billion dollar industry, and they're cheap to make, only a few hundred thousand dollars per series compared to the millions or hundreds of millions that traditional TV takes. So these microdramas can be really, really lucrative. So of course, Hollywood is getting in on it. Issa Rae's microdrama called Screen Time, it got nearly 75 million views in its first week. Now, Peacock, Fox, Disney, and even the National Enquirer are producing their own. But this microdrama boom begs a few questions for me. Like, who are these stories for and what makes them so popular? Is the microdrama a new art form or is it solely a product? To get into it, I'm joined by Chang Che, a freelance writer who wrote about microdramas for The New Yorker. Hi, Chang. Welcome to the show.
9: Thanks for having me, Brittany.
5: And Xochitl Gonzalez, author and contributor at The Atlantic, who wrote about them there. Hey, Xochitl.
21: Hi, thank you so much for having me.
5: Okay, so first I want to talk about what makes microdramas different from other kinds of media like TV or movies, like structurally or content-wise. What makes them distinct? Xochitl, we'll start with you.
21: Well, first it's the episodic length, right? An episode's about a minute. And then it's also, I think, particularly this reliance on trope, because if you're going to get people in, and as you were sort of saying, then get into a paywall where if you want to keep going with the story here, you know, pay for this next episode, you need to get people in quick and deep, right? And you can't do that through subtlety or nuance. Like, it's like a full season arc in the length of like 45 minutes, right?
5: Very short periods of time.
21: Yes.
9: The one thing that I'll add is because they're serialized in 1 minute episodes, you have to be able to kind of have an entire story arc in that 1 minute. I mean, they add up to like 45 minutes, but each of them can sort of stand on its own. And the reason for this is because microdramas are actually created on the bedrock of web novels, which is kind of the original format in China, which are these like online stories that were actually serialized exactly this way. So the web novels in China, which started out in the 2000s, and they had to basically write like one page of content that their audience would read every day, and they'd basically just keep adding to it. So that's kind of the basis of why microdramas are structured this way, because the original scripts were already kind of like this. The other thing that I'd add is also just that it's coming to us in a very different distribution format, right? Like, we have to go and walk to the movies in order to watch movies.
0: Yeah.
9: But for microdramas, they just show up like all of a sudden unannounced on your phone. It's such a modern experience, right? Like, you're just scrolling through TikTok and then all of a sudden you get a microdrama ad, or you're on Instagram and you get a microdrama ad. I mean, people are discovering this stuff on the platforms by accident.
0: Interesting. I mean, also one thing I want to note too is it seems like romance really is overrepresented in sort of like the popular microdramas, at least that I've seen. It kind of feels like maybe this is like giving people something that they might be missing from Hollywood. I mean, listen, there was that new romantic comedy about the people that can only have sex once a year or something like that. That's the sort of thing that we're getting romantic comedy-wise now, like this kind of like very not so good, not very interesting, not very sexy. And so I think that like the sort of web novel format, the serialized format that this is based on, it reminds me a lot actually of like fan fiction. And what fan fiction does, of course, also leans heavily into tropes, but it's like giving you bits and chapters of a story that has like this heightened romantic tension. And I imagine that like if you pay money, right, to go to see a romantic comedy and it's like two people with an antiseptic relationship, like not touching or kissing, but then you get this microdrama that comes up on your phone and you're immediately feeling the heat. I imagine that's feeling compelling too.
20: I think that because there's a low barrier to entry in terms of production cost, there's more of a willingness to take risks on the kinds of things that aren't going to be blockbusters, but that are consumable. Hmm. Like if you think about it, I actually feel like the romance angle of this kind of fills the old Lifetime movie.
0: Yeah.
20: Not the Christmas Factory, but like the old steamy Lifetime movie need. And so I think that what's happened is like Hollywood sort of, as they've stopped taking risks, like, you know, there was like a piece, I can't remember where it ran, but it was like about the demise of the middle class film. Like, it's like the rom-com was kind of a middle class film. It was like a mid amount of money to make and a mid amount of money that it would bring back in. And there's no interest in investing in that. But that doesn't mean there's not still a need. Just as like people are, you know, romanticy. Americans love romanticy, right? Like steamy dragon sex. Like everybody's like into it.
0: Yeah.
20: Like there are romance bookstores popping up all over the country and they're doing great. I think that what microdramas are able to do is bypass. It's interesting that the studios are getting into it, but like non-traditional creators can kind of come in and fill a need that the marketplace has that actually I think Hollywood has gotten too snobby to produce in some ways.
0: You're listening to It's Been a Minute from NPR. I'm Brittany Luce, here with Chang Che, a freelance writer, and Xochitl Gonzalez, author and contributor at The Atlantic. We're discussing microdramas, bite-sized, soapy shows that are taking over social media, and why people are finding them so addictive. The thing in my memory that kind of most closely matches with what these microdramas are doing is Quibi, and I must say, I was once employed by Quibi. I had a Quibi show. Not as, I'm going to tell you something, it wasn't as jazzy as these little micro dramas, but I had a Quibi show that was about Black culture. Very different. I know very, very well that that platform like just failed spectacularly. But how are micro dramas different from and more successful than what Quibi was trying to do?
9: I didn't know that you worked for Quibi, Brittany.
0: Oh, I did.
9: So the main difference, I think, is the sort of register or sort of quality level that Quibi was sort of going for, which was this kind of prestige, you know, A-list actors. They were really shooting for a really high quality, whereas the initial microdramas that did really well, that went really viral in like 2020 and proved the market, were actually not that sophisticated. Like it was pretty, as we've sort of already been saying, like a lot of these were kind of campy tropes that we were sort of familiar with. So the one of the hit shows is called like The Double Life of a Secret Billionaire Husband or something like that. And
0: I love it already.
9: And when you talk to the executives who were behind that, So Real Short, they used to have a motto that was fast-paced drama for busy women. Their main target were women in their 40s and 50s who are, you know, waiting to pick up their kids from school or that kind of demographic. They would explicitly tell me this. And that was the group that was willing to pay for these content. So what they were basically doing was they were sort of reverse engineering the content based on which demographic they realized was willing to put money into it.
0: When TikTok became super popular, is I was like, oh, Quibi kind of bet the farm on the idea that like spending tons of money on this like high touch, super fancy content, like prestige dramas that you would watch in 3 to 5 minutes a day or something like that. People really kind of only need a compelling person. Sometimes that compelling person comes with a compelling story, or, you know, like these sort of heightened trope heavy dramas obviously can get people's attention. But it's the same sort of principle at play when someone like Risa Tisa, you know, becomes super viral off of the whole who the F did I marry, you know, plotline. People love a story time on TikTok. I think maybe Quibi kind of overshot how much money you needed to spend to get people's attention, honestly.
21: But I'd actually like to also venture something else.
0: Uh-huh.
21: Hollywood has become completely mired and ruled by people that I refer to as the comfort class. And the content mm-hmm. being churned out of Hollywood has become increasingly unrelated to the lives that the everyday American lives. And I think one of the reasons why you started to see people be more amused by entertainers and content creators on TikTok and the fabulous Who the F Did I Marry, like mini drama, is because that woman's life is more relatable to the average person than a Hollywood that doesn't reflect the kind of like sort of lived experiences of people. And the fact that the microdramas that did become popular so often portray a downtrodden character.
0: No, it's very interesting. It's funny. It really relates to a conversation that we literally just had on the show. Like I just talked to a TV critic from The New Yorker, Ingu Kang, about like the fact that like now she says we're entering

0: an era of broke TV, sort of after this hard pendulum swing toward these unrelatable stories.
1: Yes.
0: I want to talk a little bit more about how, like, highly consumable these are. I mean, Chang, you also wrote about how some of the people who make microdramas describe them as products and not art. Like, to be clear, movies and TV shows are also products. But we also do think of them, and at least some of them, as art as well. Why aren't microdramas seen by the people who make them, at least some of the people who make them, as art?
2: Well, a really good anecdote is I think that the CEO of RealShort has a background in electrical engineering. There's not an artistic background. Again, it speaks to this kind of focus on data and data-driven analysis. Chinese will say that this is a chuhai, which means to go out to sea. So it's like sort of being sent out, like shipped out to sea for American viewing. And so they really consider it their own. And so they've been applying these data techniques to sort of optimize for virality. You know, I do feel that one thing that was striking to me when I was reporting in China about this stuff was that there isn't really a lot of just discursive space in the country for cultural criticism about this new medium. These kinds of questions that you just asked, we should be asking these questions. Like, what does it look like in a world where all of us are hooked on microdramas? I mean, on estimate, there's about 1 in 10 people in the world have seen a microdrama. I mean, what does that mean? That's a lot of power, right? That's a lot of attentional space put into these highly addictive, short sort of stories that feel like it's getting at your lizard brain. So I'm not sure. I want to pass it to Sochil for the cultural criticism.
0: Yeah.
1: I mean, I think that, you know, it's so funny, Chang, hearing you talk about that, because working as a screenwriter and getting notes from a studio over the last 6 years, it's increasingly about, well, the algorithm says that this would work. Like, the first time I got a note from an algorithm, and I was adapting a novel of mine. So, like, I went from, like, sort of having this, like, pure art experience to, like, then being, like, the algorithm would like if this happened before the next break.
0: Oh, my gosh.
2: Exactly. So
1: I actually think that as Hollywood has gotten more corporatized, like, sometimes art squeaks through is a good way to put it. The third season of The Bear was kind of a miracle. You know, like, I think sometimes art squeaks through, but I think that we are increasingly getting product as we've moved to streaming, because they are relying more heavily on data in terms of how to give creative notes. But I think that what we're seeing in America is that more and more Americans are living life in between times as they struggle with childcare and take on gig work or only exist in gig work, right? And so the idea of going to the movies isn't just 3 hours and the $25 ticket. It's also 3 hours of not working, or do I even have 3 hours in between these things? Because I don't have a nanny. Yeah. I've got to pick up a DoorDash shift or whatever that might be. And also, it's like, well, I want to relax, and I don't find having to sit for 3 hours relaxing. Like, so I worry that we are seeing an attention span divide, and, like, you know, like, economic strain affects your ability to actually hold long-term attention. And so what I just worry about is that attention span becomes something that those in salaried positions and with disposable resources are able to maintain and cultivate. I started my piece sort of talking about that ham-fisted Timothy Chalamet thing where he's like, I don't want movies to become like ballet and opera. And I'm like, well, perhaps sheerly for their length and what is going on with people's ability to hold information or not, it may become that.
0: Coming up, will microdramas stay soapy?
2: It's not inherently impossible that Christopher Nolan makes, like, a microdrama, right? Or, like, Greta Gerwig makes a microdrama. It's possible, and I would love
0: to. It's not statistically impossible. We can't say it's absolute zero,
2: It's not absolute zero. I would love to see that.
0: I'm Brittany Luce, and you're listening to It's Been a Minute from NPR.
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5: You're listening to It's Been a Minute from NPR. I'm Brittany Luce, here with Chang Che, a freelance writer, and Xochitl Gonzalez, author and contributor at The Atlantic. We're discussing microdramas, bite-sized soapy shows that are taking over social media, and whether they're a new art form or just products. Xochitl, you argue that what we consider art, you know, movies, opera, longer form, artistic experiences, you believe they'll be for the people who have the time and attention spans to sit for them. And then you feel like everyone else is going to get these products.
6: Yes, that's what I worry about.
5: That also sometimes include literal product placement, by the way. How do you see that shift happening?
6: You are already seeing it with our education system, right? Like, you are starting to see us stop teaching young people that are a part of public school systems anyway, like, not to absorb novels, right? We're teaching reading through excerpts. Like, I had done a piece on this maybe 2 summers ago. If you go to the toniest private school in New York, they're still reading novels to those kids. Like, those kids are still reading, being forced to read books. They may not want to, but they're still being forced to engage with it.
5: Right.
6: And I just worry that we are sort of creating another marker by which we then can stratify people. Unfortunately, there's many forms of capital, and one of them is cultural fluency. I worry that these are all markers of class and sophistication that we then sort of use as silent barometers of who fits in and who doesn't, when across a variety of spectrums, when kids move from young people to adults trying to enter workplaces, right? Like, what I worry about is that you're creating a cultural product that then also becomes a marker of lower status. And I just, these are the things that keep me up at night, which is probably reading too deep into something that I understand is really good business.
7: I share the worries. To give like a more optimistic perspective, when I talk to the producers of microdramas, you know, they fully acknowledge that this was a product, but they also acknowledge that they didn't get into film because they wanted to make products. They got into film because they wanted to make art. And what they would tell me is that, you know, like everything, there's always these constraints that we have to work under, but we always try and, you know, sneak in our sense of art into them. And I think that, you know, as the industry has grown, you're seeing, you know, very talented artists enter this arena of microdramas. I mean, it's a medium like anything else. Like, and it may not always be tethered to this kind of busy women cohort. I know for certain that a lot of these companies are trying to expand their range and try and target, you know, maybe a more highbrow audience. And it's not inherently impossible that Christopher Nolan makes like a microdrama, right? Or like Greta Gerwig makes a microdrama. It's possible. And I would love
5: to. It's not statistically impossible. We can't say it's absolute zero.
7: It's not absolute zero. I would love to see that, right? It's like, theoretically, there's a possibility in any kind of medium for some kind of inspiration in art. The other thing that I'd say is that I think that sometimes mediums surprise you. So for example, I thought that our attention spans were going to basically like condemn us to short video. But then long form podcasts came out, and I was like, whoa, you know, like sometimes these things can kind of swing the other way, and you can get into, you know, people, you know, consumers get fatigued by short video content, and all of a sudden they swing all the way to like 3-hour, 4-hour, you know, podcasts. So I don't know. Sometimes it'll surprise you, I think.
6: Can I add one other point of a positive?
5: Sure, go for it.
6: Okay, which is that I do think you are watching a lot of groups and constituents and creators that were boxed out of traditional Hollywood because a studio exec is nervous that this black cast drama and romance isn't going to work, and or that, like, you know, this performer with this size body, or, you know, I've seen there are more like disabled characters in microdramas than there are in mainstream television. And so I do think what it's doing is giving an opportunity for narratives that traditional Hollywood wouldn't give like resources to tell. Mm-hmm, and for creators that are underrepresented and like kind of boxed out of the traditional system to not only make, but also own, right? Like there's a really interesting creator who comments a lot about the business of Hollywood. His name's Chad Sanders. And he is talking about how like you could theoretically raise or budget fund your own microdrama. And if it does well, like, and you get it up on a platform, now you own that, right? Whereas like you're just paid as a script writer, like through the Hollywood system. So I do think that there's some opportunity for people that don't have the same kind of pipeline to actual like green light in the Hollywood system to find some agency and take up space in the microdrama space that I think could be really exciting. So I don't want to like writ large write it off, you know, like it's like I see other benefit.
8: But one thing I'll say though, is that like perhaps these microdramas are giving like marginalized creators the opportunity to make stories that like otherwise Hollywood would not produce or in their own words, take a gamble on.
6: Exactly.
8: But I think marginalized people want to see like a like something with some polish. You know what I mean? Like,
6: but that's actually what got me concerned. Actually, Brittany, was like, I'm really glad Issa Rae had such a success with this microdrama, but HBO gave her a great deal and then didn't really make a lot of what she wanted to make.
8: Yeah.
6: So when I look at it in contrast to that, that makes me frustrated because this is the same woman that gave us Insecure. Like, right? Like, how do you still see it as taking a chance? Like, it's like, see both the benefit of, but I worry that it's like a second tier system where these stories are getting relegated to, right? So
8: I wonder, like, even as we're talking now, microdramas are changing, right? Like a lot of the Chinese companies are replacing human actors with AI, which is making me sad because the Chinese microdramas have been, those have been the creme de la creme. Those have been like the best ones. But, you know, a lot of Chinese companies are replacing human actors with AI. Americans seem more resistant to that. And Chang, you wrote that some of the American actors that you spoke to were really grateful for finally being able to make something of a living by doing microdramas. How do you think microdramas are going to affect the way entertainment gets made, especially as Hollywood looks to cut costs? Chang, let's start with you on this one.
7: To just look at what has happened in the past few months with AI, I mean, it has detonated in the microdrama industry like a nuclear bomb. I mean, in China, I think it was like 95% of microdramas are now made with AI. And already at the time that I was writing about it, I think it was around February or April, it was like all the companies were saying that they were planning to replace most of their actors. Obviously, this is coming from a purely business perspective. I mean, the companies are looking at their competition. I mean, the difference between hiring an entire crew and creating an AI-generated drama is night and day. I mean, it's like a tenth of the cost. So, you know, if the company can find a way to get audiences to absorb it, then they're going to choose this. But I think in China, it seems to be more accepted than in the West. Like, I've noticed that there's been more of a backlash. There was that backlash with Tilly Norwood, the AI actress. Mm-hmm. But I think that right now we're still in the phase where it's a bet that the companies are making, right? Companies are making a bet on AI and hoping that audiences are going to be okay with it. If there's a backlash, which very well, you know, it could happen, right? In both societies, in China and the US, companies may be forced to sort of backtrack and start hiring more human actors.
8: What do each of you think this means for the future of storytelling?
6: It actually made me really optimistic about storytelling because...
8: Really?
6: Yes. And I want to say why. Because even with diminishing attention span, the desire for fulfilling story is there and that we're still interested in like a journey and the sense of like completion and following a person. So like I actually felt like if anything, it's made me feel... I don't know if it's the perfect form, but that the desire for narrative and engaging with human narrative is still there. And that made me feel good.
7: So I'll add a cultural angle to the optimistic future, which is that I think one feature of microdramas that's become apparent from my interviews is that these companies are very much planning to translate their microdramas into other languages. So there's an ease of cross-cultural communication through these stories. And what's happened is, I think what we're going to see, as we saw with microdramas, which is from China, and the story forms are from China, is that we're going to see story forms from, you know, the Latin American community, the European community, the Asian community, all sorts of different cultures are going to be able to put, like, you know, there's going to be maybe like a Filipino story that goes viral in the U.S. because it's translated and people are going to be able to see it. And so there's this kind of interlinking of sort of stories that may be culturally specific, but also universal, that we saw with something like K-dramas as well, right? Which happening right now. So there's kind of there may be a new boom like that.
8: I really enjoyed this conversation. Oh my gosh. Chang, so chill. Thank you so much.
6: Oh, what a pleasure. Thank you. And thank you, Chang. I learned so much.
7: Thanks all. Appreciate it.
8: That was Chang Che, a freelance writer, and Sochil Gonzalez, author and contributor at The Atlantic. I'm Brittany Luce, and you've been listening to It's Been a Minute from NPR. Next up is Wildcard, the show where cards control the conversation. Here's host Rachel Martin.
9: Thank you, Brittany. My guest this week is actor John Leguizamo.
10: I guess all my heroes were always, you know, Pacino was always tough and angry, and De Niro was always tough and angry, you know what I mean? So I guess it's just an easier emotion for men to act. I don't know.
9: If forced to come up with one word to describe John Leguizamo, I would say urgency. It doesn't matter if he's playing an ambitious gangster in the film Carlito's Way, a version of himself in his one-man Broadway plays, or a sloth in the Ice Age movies. There's often a restlessness in his characters. Yeah, even the sloth. They're trying to change their life or change the world, and all of it needs to happen now. I think that might be true of John Leguizamo himself. He spent his career pushing Hollywood to tell Latin stories and to center Latin voices with that same sense of urgency. He's out with a new children's book, also about representation. It's called Kiki and the Can. And I am so delighted to welcome John Leguizamo to Wildcard. Hi.
10: What a pleasure. What a great intro. Wow.
9: Yay.
10: It was like I was being therapized. I love it.
9: Round one. First three cards you pick randomly, John. One, two, or three.
10: I'm going to go with three.
9: Three.
10: I don't know why, but yes.
9: You're feeling three.
10: Well, the magic threes, everything's in threes.
9: That's true. What's something your parents taught you to love?
10: I guess the education, reading was a big deal. That was the only thing that was the great equalizer, the great opportunity, the great American dream, the immigrants' dream for their kids.
9: Do they have a lot of formal education?
10: You know, they acquired a lot of formal education as when they came here, you know. My mom got a master's here at Pace University, and my dad got a master's too in accounting, my mother in business. Hmm. Yeah, they got it here in America. So, yeah.
9: Did they put a lot of pressure on you to get an education? Like, this was going to be the thing. This is why they came to this country. This is what you need to do. This is going to be your step stool up to success.
10: Yeah, you know, they tried, but I was a really obstinate, I was the problem child. The picture, yeah, I was a troubled kid, you know, black sheep of the family. I wasn't supposed to make it because I was just wild. I was a wild kid trying to, I don't know, work out my demons or whatever. And but I had a lot of fun doing it.
9: Yeah.
10: But then
9: I was
10: failing out of high school and got into trouble with the law a little bit. And then my parents saved me, and they shipped me to Colombia, and I had to live there for 2 years, and they took me away from the neighborhood, moved away, and changed all my friends, changed my life, changed
9: Whoa.
10: The school. And then it was like early, what do they call that when they send you into the woods, that program that rich people
9: outward bound?
10: Send their kids. Yeah, outward bound. That was like outward bound, but broke as outward bound.
9: Can I ask what you got in trouble for?
10: I mean, there were silly things. I mean, you know, a truancy, breaking into a subway car, things like that.
9: Yeah. But it was enough that your parents were like, we're sick of this.
10: Yeah, we didn't come to this country for you to be worse than us.
9: But you, what, earned your way back? Like, what did you have to achieve? What did you have to prove in order to get a plane ticket back home to New York?
10: My family that was housing me got tired of it, of having to house me, so they sent me back. But my parents had already moved and had already found another school and had changed our whole lives. And it worked in a lot of ways because I couldn't really at that age, it's really hard to reconnect with friends when you move geographically. It's really difficult.
11: Yeah.
10: So I think in a way it saved me. But then I found the next phase of my life, which was even, it wasn't as hard, but I was a troublemaker in high school. Like I needed a lot of attention and I needed to make people laugh. Mm. And so I was constantly disruptive in class. And a math teacher, Mr. Zufa, said, Mr. Lesquizamo, you have the attention span of a sperm. You know, if we can make penicillin out of moldy bread, we can do something with you. Please use your comedy for good. Why don't you become a comedian? And that was, you know, really important for me.
11: So how did your parents feel about, I mean, as parents who were like, get an education, this is what we came for this country for, when you announced to them that, hey, my teacher said I'm really funny and talented and maybe this should be my thing. How'd that go over?
10: Did not go over well. But I was really stubborn and obstinate. And, you know, I think that's what happens to a lot of immigrant families is because the parents don't speak English as well as you feel a little, and you have to help them out right. with so much stuff. Yeah. You start feeling like you're more important than they are. You start feeling like you're the parent. Mm. So that was great for me because as the firstborn, I started to feel like I'm the one who's going to call the shots. You know what I mean?
11: Yeah, yeah, yeah.
10: So I went after acting. I went after what I wanted and I'm glad I did because that's really what was my path in life.
11: Right. A lot of that, though, is trusting your gut at a young age. I mean, it helps yes. have the validation of a teacher or someone who
10: absolutely
11: sees
10: the mentors.
11: Yep. But really, it's a crazy business. Like it's an insane business, right? It's so fickle. It doesn't matter your talent. Like so much of it is just like the stars aligning. And you do have to have like this almost delusional belief in yourself.
10: Yeah. You have to have a pachyderm skin.
11: Yeah.
10: I mean, you have to have like rhino thick skin. You have to be not be afraid of rejection. You can't be rejection phobic. You can't.
11: Yeah.
10: You're going to be rejected 99% of the time.
11: Yeah.
10: But I was foolproof. Because to me, I enjoyed what I did so much that I didn't care. I just wanted to audition. And if I did great, I felt so successful that it didn't matter if I got the part or not.
11: Really?
10: I never thought, because Latin people, we weren't really accepted in Hollywood. So I knew it was impossible to make it. So any chance that I got any little whiff of success, any opportunity felt so huge to me that fed me.
11: Coming up, actor John Leguizamo on pushing Hollywood to take risks.
10: It's a fear-based industry, you know. Everybody's constantly making decisions to protect their job.
11: I'm Rachel Martin, and you're listening to Wildcard from NPR.
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11: I'm Rachel Martin, and you're listening to Wildcard from NPR, the show where cards control the conversation. And today, actor John Leguizamo is playing the game, and it's time for him to draw the next card. Round two.
10: Round two. Here we go. Round two.
11: Okay. Insights. One, two, or three?
10: Three. Right? The last.
11: I don't know. What's something you still feel you have to prove to people you meet?
10: With people I meet? I mean, it depends. I mean, if I don't feel like I have to prove anything to my friends.
11: Mm-hmm.
10: I mean, in the workplace, you still have to prove yourself. You always have to prove yourself, you know, because, you know, the business is not only racist, it's also ageist. It's mm-hmm. also sexist. Mm-hmm. You know,
11: right.
10: It's got all those elements to it. So, you know, you're always in this industry, always having to reprove yourself, you know, fix your profile. I mean, it's all that.
11: That feels exhausting. And that's another part of that work that I don't really occur to me, because I look at someone like you and I'm like, oh, you're John Leguizamo. You like made it. But I guess anytime you're walking into a room with a new director or a writer who doesn't know you,
10: Or thinks that you're just this.
11: Yes, thinks
10: just
11: that you're
10: comic,
11: right here.
10: Or you're just a gangster.
11: Yeah.
10: Or you're just, they always, everybody's got, they only saw a few movies of yours and already pigeonholed you in some place.
11: Right. And so then you have to, in that moment, do you, like, I'm actually interested in the moment when you walk into a room and you're like, oh, they think I'm this guy.
10: Yes.
11: They've put me here already.
10: Yeah.
11: Do you immediately, like, then try to go against type, even in the conversation? Like, I'm not even going to play here.
10: Oh, yeah, absolutely. But I think I find that fun. I enjoy that part of it. I guess that's why I persevere, because I treat it like a game. It's like a game.
11: Yeah.
10: And it's like an audition. So, okay, now you think I'm just, that I just talk like this, that I'm a gangster, that I'm just a street guy.
11: Mm-hmm.
10: But, you know, but not, now I'm going to try to change myself and try to be a little more articulate.
11: Right.
10: And,
11: code switching.
10: And talk about my, exactly, code switch and talk about James Joyce, Ulysses, Dostoevsky, Tolstoy, whatever it is to convince you otherwise, or vice versa. You know, now that you think I'm too... I'm no longer hood. I'm no longer street, and I need to like show then I'll try to be a little more street for you. I'll try to be a little bit more what you need me to be.
11: Right. Which is just so frustrating, because everybody is multidimensional, right? Like everyone
10: has all
11: kinds of qualities about them that might seem contradictory. And it's Hollywood is a place where it can't deal with that kind of nuance.
10: No, it cannot. That does not.
11: What? You can't
10: and you would
11: be
10: think,
11: both.
10: And you think, no, and you would think that, okay, this is an industry of artists, but it's not. The people who are making the decisions are all business folk. Do you know what I mean?
11: Yeah.
10: They're not really the artists, because, you know, you see always directors trying to change, try to do interesting casting, trying to do interesting, and they'll tell them, no, you know. We need somebody who's box office. No, we need somebody who's young and bring the young. There's all these caveats that then start to be brought to directors, which forces them. Yeah.
11: There's a parallel in journalism, actually, that just occurred to me. Oftentimes, and it happened to me a lot when I worked in TV news, but you decide ahead of time what the story is.
10: Mm-hmm.
11: And then there's an effort to go solicit certain sound bites that will reinforce the story. That's right.
10: Mm-hmm.
11: That you have already decided. These are the bounds of it. Here's the characters. Mm-hmm. We need this person to say this, which I just found so off-putting. And there's a different kind of journalism where you just go out and you may have an idea of what you want, but then you're open to the story totally changing. Or this person you thought was going to exist in this box all of a sudden said something else. Like all of a sudden they're like reading James Joyce or whatever, And now it's changed and this person has a different dimension. And it's not as efficient. Maybe that's Hollywood's argument, too. It's like, I can't explore your nuance as an actor because I just need to put you in a quick little box to make fast decisions,
10: Fast decisions. But it's also more because Hollywood's fear-based. Everybody's afraid of losing their job.
11: Yeah.
10: So it's a fear-based industry, Everybody's constantly making decisions to protect their job.
11: Yeah. Okay. I've decided I'm not going to be an actor. It's fine. That's my conclusion. I'm gonna put my dream away. 1, 2, 3.
10: Two.
11: What emotion do you understand better than all the others?
10: Oh wow. I mean, anger is easy emotion for me. That's why. In the Odyssey, having a breakdown and being so vulnerable was really difficult, but it happened. And I think because it was Chris Nolan, the way he created this safe environment, and the beautiful script and the magnitude of what we were trying to do. And you want Chris to succeed. So all that allowed me to have like this moment when I see Odysseus for the first time, and I can't really see him because I'm sight impaired, I'm blind, but I think it's him, but I'm not sure. And then all that just becomes overwhelming, and Eumaeus falls apart.
11: Eumaeus, your character, and so that was not you had to work for that moment because on the emotional scale, like anger is a much more comfortable, easy, natural place for you to play.
10: Oh, much more comfortable. Yeah, uh-huh. Absolutely. That was to be. And then I couldn't stop the waterworks, and I was just like I was like a mess, like a puddle, but I felt safe. I felt I play Eumaeus, which is the most loyal character in Western literature. That's how Chris sold it to me. Mm. And I play the servant to Odysseus, Matt Damon, and I'm the first person to see him when he comes back after 10-year absence from the Trojan War,
11: which would warrant some kind of emotional. Big response.
10: Yeah, I didn't know what was going to... I didn't know that I had all these emotions. And I guess I was tapping into a lot of things that were going on, especially the evil times that we're living in. So there was lots for me to dig into, to release, which I find so beautiful about my craft. Acting is such an incredible way to release all these negative feelings or mm-hmm. emotions that are bottled up. You can let them go.
11: Had you never had a role that offered you that kind of... catharsis, that kind of vulnerability emotionally?
10: It's usually, not really. Huh. Most of my characters are either kind of cool or silly or, Summer of Sam, I didn't really, I guess men's roles don't really go to those places usually.
11: Yeah.
10: Do you know what I mean?
11: Yeah.
10: They're always cool.
11: Right.
10: Male leads are always cool. They're always James Bond. You know what I mean?
11: Mm-hmm.
10: They're Tom Cruise. They're not having emotional breakdowns. They're not crying, which is interesting because in the Odyssey, there is a lot of weeping written into it, you know? Mm-hmm. Like the Odysseus men fall to the ground weeping, tearing their hair, you know? Mm-hmm. Men were much more, owned themselves a lot more, owned all their emotions.
11: Mm-hmm. Why, I guess I'll ask you then, how did anger become like an emotion that you're really familiar with?
10: You know, I don't know. I mean, I guess growing up, my father was easy to come to anger, but he could also cry. My dad cried as well, but I think anger is just an easier emotion to play. I guess I don't know. And I guess all my heroes were always, you know, Pacino was always tough and angry, and De Niro was always tough and angry, you know what I mean? So I guess it's just an easier emotion for men to act. I don't know.
11: But you yourself? Are you an angry guy?
10: No, I'm not an angry person. I'm not an angry person. I'm a complainer, a whiner, a neurotic. I'm neurotic, but I'm not. Come too easy to anger? No, but I can be rageful. I can. I mean, it does live inside of me, but yeah, I prefer to be... a soft male leader, you know, soft macho.
11: Yeah, I like that. It is interesting, though, that toughness always seems to come with, like, like even when you were saying it, angry and tough. Like, there's right. an idea that if a man can be angry, then it must indicate some strength in
10: virility
11: that.
10: And strength. Yeah. Of course, yeah. I mean, we equate those things so easily, but... You know, as you get older, and I guess more
11: jerk, like
10: yeah, exactly, exactly. I mean, male leaders who can be sensitive, who can apologize, is such much more beautiful masculinity.
11: Oh yeah,
10: than just tough rejection, controlling, punishing.
11: And it takes much more courage, frankly, to make
10: absolutely, absolutely,
11: yeah,
10: to be able to walk away from a fight, to be able to say you're sorry, takes a lot more courage than it is to knock somebody out.
16: If you're just tuning in, this is Wild Card from NPR, the show where cards control the conversation. I'm Rachel Martin, and my guest today is actor John Leguizamo. And it's time for John to pick the next card. We're at the last round, beliefs.
10: Oh, red. Now we go to red. You got a new color on me.
16: New color. One, two, or three.
10: What do you choose?
16: Oh, sometimes you people choose. Do this. Yeah, the old dealer's choice.
10: Are you going to read them or you are reading them?
11: Oh, you wanted me to randomly pick.
10: Yeah, come on.
11: Well, now I know what they are. Here, I'll mess them up.
10: Okay, mess them up. Shuffle, okay. Shuffle.
11: Shuffle, shuffle. Shuffle, shuffle. Just go in the middle. Who or what is your moral compass?
10: Who or what is my moral compass? My wife is my moral compass.
11: Is she?
10: Definitely. Yeah, yeah.
11: Tell me about her.
10: Oh, my wife, you know, we met on Carlito's Way a long time ago. Mm-hmm. She was in costumes. I was Benny Blanco from the Bronx, drug dealer in the movie Carlito's Way. But it was a great role. You know, we dated and then we got married. We had kids. But she's always been sort of the North Star, you know, keeping our household together, keeping me together, understanding me. Mm-hmm. Understanding that I'm an artist and I need what I need to be an artist, because mm-hmm. I need certain freedoms and I need certain habits of creating and writing, mm-hmm. and she like helps me have that so that I can mm-hmm. create, so I can be the artist that I want to be.
11: Does she call you out?
10: Like, oh yeah, yeah. I mean, what wife is not going to call the husband out?
11: Relationship. Sounds like she's doing a lot of setting you up for success, which is a lovely thing. Yeah.
10: Oh, but she'll call me out.
11: And especially if the question's about, like, why is she your moral compass? Is she a person you can come to? And she's like, I hear you.
10: Yeah.
11: And I feel like this is the road of integrity right here. And this is where you need to be.
10: Oh, absolutely. No, she'll call me out, set me straight. Put me in my place. She'll do all of that, which is great, humbling. Like you're on these incredible premieres in London and Paris, and then she puts me in my place. And I'm like, okay, go take out the garbage. All right, okay. I was just at a premiere with Matt Damon, and we went to the World Cup, and I went to the Knicks. Okay.
11: Yeah, no, who cares? You know?
10: Yeah. Yeah, go take out the garbage. You're a big deal. Yeah, yeah, yeah. Go clean the cat litter.
11: Yeah, but that is important.
10: It's
11: like,
10: of course it
11: don't
10: is.
11: Get too big for your britches, man. Last question, John. One, two, or three?
10: Let's go with three. Lucky three. Yeah, Papa needs a new pair of shoes. Come
11: oh,
10: on.
11: This is so interesting. What's a book that feels holy to you?
10: Holy? Mm. Wow. That's a... because it. I mean, it's not the Bible for me.
11: No, you know? No, I mean, it's not. It's whatever you ascribe some kind of sacred quality because of what it means to you.
10: I mean, I don't know. Reading the Aaliyah Kazan book was really powerful for me. But I gotta say, it's Eugene O'Neill's Long Day's Journey into Night. I feel like that's a holy book. Like when I read that, I felt that I could write my own stories, that I felt like telling a personal story was valuable,
11: yeah.
10: had medicinal properties, healing properties. Because reading that book was so like, how did he remember what his family said? It was just so brilliant, so life-changing. Yeah, to me, Eugene O'Neill's Long Day's Journey Tonight is a holy book.
11: We end the show the same way every time, with a trip in our memory time machine.
10: Where is that machine?
11: You're in it. Work with me.
10: Oh, I'm in it. Okay.
11: You're in it. Okay.
10: All right.
11: The commander's chair of the memory time machine.
10: Okay. I'm Captain Kirking it.
11: In the time machine, you get to revisit one moment from your past. It is not a moment you want to change anything about. It's just a moment you want to linger in a little longer.
10: Wow.
11: What moment do you choose?
10: In my past. Mm. Okay. Wow. Damn. I mean, when I was 13 and 14, I was having so much fun before I got sent away. Mm-hmm. I was like, you know, popular. I had so many girlfriends. I had so many friends. We were going to house parties and dancing all the time, and it was the birth of the hustle had just happened. It was incredible. That was the highlight.
11: Can you give me a moment if you can remember?
10: Like a
11: one?
10: Moment.
11: Yeah.
10: I guess hanging out with my best friend Ray and my cousin Mirtha and going to a house party and just doing the hustle and everybody standing around and looking at us and hooting and hollering. Yeah.
11: What feeling did you have then? Like, I can project some on you in that moment, but...
10: Oh, you know, just life was exciting. Life was thrilling. Life was, I don't know, everything. It felt like everything was possible. Just, mm-hmm. I don't know, just you felt like you were maxing out. You know, you were maxing out in life.
11: John Leguizamo, it's been so fun to talk with you.
10: Oh, Rachel, what a blast. Thank you for having me.
11: This was such cool. Okay, obviously you can see John in The Odyssey, but you should also pick up his book. It is a new children's book called Kiki and the Can. And that's it for this week's Wild Card from NPR. I'm Rachel Martin. We'll shuffle the deck and be back next week. Same time, same place. You've been listening to the It's Been a Minute and Wild Card Radio Hour from NPR. Thanks for listening.
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20: 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But at night, when the sun sets, it acts like a mirror to sky waves.
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22: Live from NPR News in Washington, I'm Windsor Johnston. President Trump says the United States has reached a major oil agreement with Venezuela. NPR's Julia Simon reports the deal would give American interests control over 65 billion barrels of Venezuelan oil and involve development of 17 oil fields.
23: In a post on Truth Social, President Trump says that the new deal, quote, more than doubles American oil reserves and, quote, will substantially lower gas prices for all Americans. But while these are proven oil reserves in Venezuela, there's a lag time of years between producing that oil and getting it to market. Many of the details of the deal are unclear. But what is significant, oil experts say, is that the U.S. would have majority control of the oil reserves. Experts tell NPR it's a sign that Venezuela is backtracking on state control in the industry and laying out the red carpet for U.S. oil companies. Julia Simon, NPR News.
22: Congressional Democrats are preparing for the possibility that President Trump could try to undermine November's elections by claiming fraud or interfering in the voting process. A task force of lawmakers, staff, and outside experts is preparing for potential efforts to disrupt the midterms, as NPR's Eric McDaniel reports.
0: The goal is simple. Here's Senator Lisa Blunt Rochester, Democrat of Delaware.
1: Our goal is to protect this election before the election happens, during the election, and after the election.
0: Members have already played a central role in challenging administration efforts to obtain state voter rolls and limit mail-in voting. Senate task force staff have also prepared a list of roughly 100 possible threats, including the prospect of a national election emergency declaration from the White House and the presence of federal troops at polling locations. A Homeland Security official told NPR ICE agents would not be dispatched to the polls and the administration wouldn't engage in what they described as hypotheticals. Eric McDaniel, NPR News, Washington.
22: People under the age of 21 have bet more than $5 billion this year on the prediction market site Kalshi. NPR's Bobby Allen reports.
2: Prediction market app Kalshi turns virtually everything into a wager. Sports, elections, reality TV, and national policy, like how many deportations the Trump administration will carry out this year. The data firm Paradigm estimates that $173 billion has been bet on the site this year, and about $5 billion of that was wagered by teenagers and young adults under 21. Critics of prediction markets say Kalshi and Polymarket have effectively lowered the gambling age in the U.S. from 21 to 18, and that's because the companies insist they are not gambling operators, but a type of financial investment known as an events contract. Kalshi says it has deposit limits and other internal safeguards for its youngest users. Bobby Allen, NPR News.
22: This is NPR News in Washington. A growing number of cities are beginning to restrict right turns on red lights. Cynthia Abrams with member station WPLN reports Nashville is the latest place to consider the change.
5: The proposal, which would ban right-on-red turns in school zones and high-traffic areas, is a response to Nashville's worsening pedestrian fatality rate. New York City, San Francisco, and Atlanta are among the cities that have already restricted the turns in a bid for safer streets. Nashville Councilmember Sandra Sepulveda, who introduced the legislation, says in Tennessee, the effort is overdue.
24: It's been pushed off for so long, and during that time, people have passed away.
5: So far this year, at least 21 pedestrians have died on Nashville roads. The bill will have to get approval from the city's Metro Council. For NPR News, I'm Cynthia Abrams in Nashville.
22: The Trump administration says no final decision has been made on a proposed land swap involving part of Yosemite National Park. The exchange could allow private developer Kingsbarn Realty Capital to build a shortcut from property it owns to the park's main attractions. Similar proposals have been debated for years, and an earlier attempt was rejected in court. A former Yosemite superintendent says the deal would have to be shown to benefit the federal government and argues this one does not. Kingsbarn has not responded to requests for comment. This is NPR News.
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26: From WNYC in New York, this is On the Media. I'm Michael Loewinger. We here at OTM, and maybe you too, share a love of radio. 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We love radio so much, we have an ongoing series about it called The Divided Dial. The first season was all about the right-wing takeover of AM and FM talk radio. The second season, which aired last spring, was a deep dive into shortwave radio, the way less listened to but way further reaching of the radio frequencies, as in thousands of miles across countries and continents, even around the world. Though most people don't even know that this type of radio exists, the shortwaves have played a part in shaping our politics here at home and around the globe. And though its listenership has dwindled, its trajectory can be read as a sort of parable, a warning for what happens when we give up control of our public airwaves. Over the course of four episodes, host Katie Thornton delved into the history of government propaganda on shortwave and the rise of cults and extremists. The episode we're airing this week features the story of a present-day battle playing out on the shortwave frequencies between two very different groups. But before we get to that story, a quick refresher on how the shortwaves operate.
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8: 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Just like when David was a kid, we heard lots of government-run stations, like Radio Marti.
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6: 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And it goes back to the revolution.
8: On the shortwaves, the global tussle for influence plays out 24-7. But we didn't just hear news and propaganda.
6: Well, let's just go up the dance. We probably heard some Morse code.
8: There were beeps and bloops.
6: Here we go.
8: Coded messages sent between amateur radio operators or between government officials who use the shortwaves to send military data or secret instructions.
6: Let's see what else we have.
8: And some of what we heard just sounded like normal radio, with lots of music and preaching.
13: Strong in the Lord and the power of his might against the wiles of the devil.
14: It was hidden just to hide the meaning and the power of the divine name.
7: Oh, yeah,
14: that is inherent in the name of Yah.
6: Yes.
8: That's an end times ministry that also preaches that the earth is flat.
6: Which is very interesting because shortwave radio wouldn't propagate in a flat earth, but details.
8: In just about an hour of surfing the shortwaves, we heard prayer and propaganda, news and conspiracy theories, so many languages, and some really decent jams from all over the globe. I felt like I had been welcomed into a club that was somehow secret and yet right there for anyone to join. And I know it's cliche, but there was something magical about tuning into the world, training my ear to listen through the crackle, hearing the distance. As it turns out, this practice of scanning the dial, finding out what you can hear and from how far away, is a century-old art. It was popular among radio's early adopters. These early distance fiends, as they were known, uncovered something very strange about how radio waves traveled through space. And what broadcasters did with that information completely altered the trajectory of the 20th century. Radio broadcasting, as in from one to many, it didn't start on shortwave. It started on AM, taking off around 1920. And AM was inherently local.
27: 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Happy birthday.
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3: Happy birthday to us. 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
8: 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As the sun set, more stations emerged from the static. And they weren't coming from down the street or the next town over. 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
8: A listener in Kansas might hear an opera or a boxing match from the East Coast. After dark, it was like the world cracked open, and distant stations faded in and out on ghostly, mysterious winds. Most people had never heard a faraway voice, period. Long-distance telephone calls were the costly domain of dignitaries and government officials, and even those were fed across long, scratchy copper lines. A disembodied voice, without a wire, without a fee, from hundreds of miles away, that awed and baffled people. Even scientists, some of whom believed that radio, perhaps, could be used to communicate with the dead. But, of course, there was an explanation for these voices in the night.
4: Let us follow through the steps and the processes in transmitting or sending radio messages.
8: Here's what was happening. The way AM normally works is that radio waves get shot from the top of a tall tower, which is often on top of a tall hill.
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8: The waves travel over the ground, basically line of sight, from the tower to you. It's called a ground wave, and it's the thing that fades out a few dozen miles from the tower. But when you shoot out an AM signal, there's another thing that happens, almost a byproduct.
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8: It's called a sky wave, and the sky wave goes up into the atmosphere.
10: The lower layers of the ionosphere, which are about 45 to 75 miles above the Earth's surface, they're like a huge sponge during the day, and they absorb the signals that pass through them.
8: Susan Douglas is a professor of communication and media at the University of Michigan. She says that these lower layers of the atmosphere are made up of ions that get all charged up by the sun. And in the daylight, those layers are where radio waves go to die.
10: But at night, when the sun sets, these layers disappear, and the ones above them, they combine to form a dense layer, and it acts like a mirror to sky waves.
8: At night, these sky waves, the sort of byproduct of AM transmission, they keep going until they bounce off this other layer of the ionosphere, and they come back down to Earth vast distances away.
4: When these waves strike the antenna of a receiving set, this entire process is reversed. We hear sound originating at that very moment, hundreds or even thousands of miles away.
8: That's what these late-night AM radio listeners were hearing, a radio wave that had ricocheted off the ionosphere to get to them. And it rocked their world. Long-distance channel surfing became a fad called fishing in the night, with listeners casting out into the ether and seeing what they could catch.
10: They had a map on the wall with map tacks, and every time they reeled in a station, they would put a map tack on where that broadcast emanated from. Was it Kansas City? Was it Washington, D.C.? Wherever.
8: Radio manufacturers ran ads with slogans like concerts from 14 cities in one evening. In newspaper editorials, distressed housewives and sometimes husbands lamented that their significant other was spending every evening out in their radio shack. But while AM broadcast listeners burned the midnight oil to marvel at all the faraway stations, there was one group of people who weren't so surprised by radio's ability to go long. They were the amateur radio operators, what you might know as ham radio. Basically, guys who weren't broadcasting, but were tinkering with radio equipment just to chat, one-to-one, like long-distance walkie-talkies. Back in the days before broadcasting, almost all radio transmission was one-to-one. The radio waves were mostly used by ship captains or the military, and the hams, who were just having fun. But in World War I, the U.S. government got worried about interference on those AM airwaves. So they eventually assigned specific frequencies for ships, for the military, and for those meddling amateurs.
10: They were kicked down to the waves that were thought utterly worthless, short waves.
8: Back then, people thought the short waves with short wavelengths, picture a really tight squiggly line, just wouldn't go very far. Even Guglielmo Marconi, the father of radio, thought that longer wavelengths would mean longer distances. But the amateurs weren't put off.
10: They began experimenting with them.
8: And as it turned out, the short waves weren't the short end of the stick.
10: They were getting really far. They were getting stations in Australia, New Zealand, or stations in England and France.
8: For the most part, reception was clearer at night, but it didn't have to be dark to go the distance.
10: Amateurs reported spanning distances as great as 10,000 miles, which was unthinkable. Australia and New Zealand were described in the fall of 1923 as a bedlam of Yankee signals.
8: The amateurs proved something huge. Shortwave could do round the clock what AM could only do at night. It could use the ionosphere as a springboard. And this changed the game for AM broadcasters who wanted their station to reach more people. In 1923, Pittsburgh's KDKA, the country's first commercial radio station, they got their station on shortwave and reached as far as South Africa. New shortwave stations started up in Switzerland and Japan and Venezuela. And with the scars of World War I

0: Kayla, and with the scars of World War I still fresh, this burgeoning international medium was a source of hope.
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0: This is On the Media. I'm Katie Thornton, host of the Divided Dials series. Okay, 11:07 a.m., May 18th, 2024. A little over a year ago, I tried, for the first time ever, to pick up a shortwave radio broadcast. I'm out in Wisconsin, as if on cue. Okay. It was a really nice spring day, if a little windy. So I was outside.
11: Powered up. So this is FM.
0: I found a little shortwave radio that my grandma had given my parents years ago before she died.
11: Wide or narrow? I don't know what that means.
0: It took me a while to figure out how to use the thing.
11: Just minimized the treble to try to get some of the static out. This is like such a stupid question, but does wind blow radio waves?
0: How to find the frequencies that were active.
11: Like I'm hearing a voice, 93, 33. Oh.

I feel like Jodie Foster in Contact right now. 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But eventually, I started picking stuff up. Oh my gosh, voices, voices, voices. 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Pliers. Oh my god, I think I'm an antenna. 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Oh my god. Bang, honestly. I'm gonna keep surfing. 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Oh my god, I just got it. Chris and Rock.

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1: Hello, I'm Amanda McNulty of Clemson Extension and Making It Grow. DNA analysis lets people find their biological parents or lets people know if they're carriers for a disease. But I'm not always happy about DNA analysis of plants. I spent a lot of time learning the old names, and it seems like every whip stitch I have to start over. The worst is the new name for Resurrection Fern. The old name was Polypodium polypoidioides. Have you ever heard something lovelier to say? And for such a fascinating plant, not a fern, but one that looks dead, all dried up and brown, but after rain springs back, plump and green. Now it's Pleopeltis michoii, and our beautiful native dogwood used to be Cornus florida. Florida means flowering, not from Florida, and now it's Bethamita, Florida.

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1: I am having a debate with my mom about if bull, as in a bowl of ice cream, and bull, as in a male cow, sound the same. And I think the more important part of this is that we think differently on it, because she thinks that they're two different words, and I think they're one word.
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5: 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Principal cello Ann Martindale Williams plays the cello concerto by Arthur Honegger. 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
7: I'm Windsor Johnston with these headlines. Rescue crews are entering a fourth day of searching areas devastated by catastrophic flooding along the Nepal-China border. More than 600 people are dead and thousands of others are missing. Dozens of Americans remain unaccounted for. Three have been rescued. The Trump administration is appealing a federal judge's decision temporarily blocking a part of the president's order restricting mail-in voting. The order is on hold for 2 weeks as the legal fight continues. The president says the U.S. has reached an

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6: 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Hi, I'm Daniel Thompson.
7: And I'm Brandon Gray, and this week we're living on island time.
6: That's right, Brandon. Nowhere else we'd rather be. Coming up this hour, we'll learn about eventful islands in world history, take a tropical trip to the movies, and tell you stories about islands that will have you second-guessing how sure you are.
7: Dan, get yourself a favorite island.
6: Margaritaville.
7: 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Want to join us for some games? 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
6: We're talking islands in history, islands at the movies, an island that may be false, all that and more on this hour of Who, What, When. But first, here are the latest headlines.
8: Live from NPR News in Washington, I'm Louise Schiavone. Iran's president says the Strait of Hormuz will remain closed until the U.S. makes good on its commitments to negotiate an end to the war. The Iranian leader says his country and Oman have reached a tentative agreement to manage traffic through the strait once it reopens. NPR's Carrie Khan has more.
9: President Masoud Pezeshkian made his comments on state TV at the six-month mark of the war. He says Iran and Oman have an agreed upon route for all shipping traffic. With vessels entering the strait through Iranian waters, they would exit through Omani waters. However, the president says Iran is not prepared to lift its blockade until the U.S. drops sanctions, releases Iranian funds, and brings an end to Israel's war in Lebanon. All commitments, he says, the U.S. had originally agreed to. No direct talks between the U.S. and Iran are taking place. The president also says Iran's economy has been hit hard by the war, with foreign trade dropping by more than a third. He urged Iranians to work from home and use public transportation in light of gasoline shortages. Carrie Khan, NPR News, Tel Aviv.
8: President Trump last night announced the U.S. has struck a deal with Venezuela to take control of up to 65 billion barrels of Venezuelan oil reserves in a partnership with a private company not yet named. Venezuela holds the largest oil reserves in the world. NPR's Ron Elving reports this comes amid continued uncertainty about the transit of oil from the Middle East.
10: Trump says the Strait of Hormuz is open, but only about a tenth as many ships can get through as did in March. Trump also says there's plenty of oil coming from elsewhere in the world, and he's just announced a deal to control oil from Venezuela. And it may be a great deal of oil, but it may take years to hit the market. Meanwhile, we're paying $4 a gallon for gas and lots higher prices for many other things.
8: NPR's Ron Elving reporting from Washington. A federal appeals court has ruled against prediction market site Kalshi in a dispute over whether using the site should be considered gambling. As NPR's Bobby Allen reports, the decision sets up a legal fight before the Supreme Court over the future of the industry.
11: Nevada officials have banned Kalshi, claiming it is an unlicensed gambling operator allowing illegal bets on sports, elections, politics, and the president's choice of words. Kalshi fought back. It argued the Trump administration has the exclusive right to regulate the booming prediction market sector. Now, the Ninth Circuit of Appeals in San Francisco has sided with Nevada. The court found that federal rules for so-called event contracts do not override state laws. The ruling creates a split with the Third Circuit, which sided with Kalshi in a similar case. Whether Kalshi and the multi-billion dollar prediction market sector is legal is expected to be ultimately decided by the Supreme Court. Bobby Allen, NPR News.
8: This is NPR News in Washington. The food supply chain impact of Europe's extreme heat and drought are rippling through fishing regions along the Danube River. From a lake in Slovenia and the side channel of the Danube in Serbia to fish farms in Bosnia, the Czech Republic, Romania, and Hungary, dramatically low bodies of water are depleted as fishing boats sit on dry, cracked waterbed. Damage is estimated in the millions. A growing number of cities are beginning to restrict right-on-red turns. Cynthia Abrams with member station WPLN reports Nashville could be next.
12: The proposal, which would ban right-on-red turns in school zones and high-traffic areas, is a response to Nashville's worsening pedestrian fatality rate. New York City, San Francisco, and Atlanta are among the cities that have already restricted the turns in a bid for safer streets. Nashville Councilmember Sandra Sepulveda, who introduced the legislation, says in Tennessee, the effort is overdue.
13: It's been pushed off for so long, and during that time, people have passed away.
12: So far this year, at least 21 pedestrians have died on Nashville roads. The bill will have to get approval from the city's Metro Council. For NPR News, I'm Cynthia Abrams in Nashville.
8: Nashville International Airport's name may be heading for a change. Tennessee Governor Bill Lee and the CEO of the Metropolitan Nashville Airport Authority have announced they would support renaming the airport for Dolly Parton. The authority considers the question next month. I'm Louise Schiavone, NPR News, Washington.
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6: From South Carolina Public Radio, this is Who, What, When, an hour of history, games, and trivia. Hi, I'm Daniel Thompson.
7: And I'm Brandon Gray. I hope you brought your sunscreen because we're heading to the beach with this island episode of Who, What, When, Island episode.
6: I sure did, Bran. 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
7: I am serious, and don't call me surely. 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You'll get a chance to earn the title of Who Win Champion of the Week, and that's all fine and good, but you'll also get a chance to take home the very special prize. You know what I'm talking about. It's the Who, What, Win fanny pack.
6: You said it, Brandon. I'm so glad we're doing an episode all about islands. As far as I'm concerned, they're definitely a top two landmass.
7: Top two out of how many, Dan?
6: Okay, you got me. There are only two categories of land masses, is continent and island.
7: Right.
6: But there are many different types of islands. Romantic, tropical getaways, secret island bases, deserted islands, and the vast stretches of ocean. And those are just the ones from popular culture.
7: Oh, yeah, Dan. There are so many movies and TV shows about people being stranded on deserted islands. I got to be honest with you. Pretty terrifying situation, Dan.
6: You're not wrong, Brand. Those really tap into a societal fear of being left behind.
7: Sure.
6: They captivate us with tales of hardship and survival. And that, of course, goes double for Alvin and the Chipmunks Shipwrecked.
7: Alvin! Simon and Theodore, of course. Dan, name a more iconic trio. I dare you.
6: Can't do it, but I can tell you one place Alvin and his bros haven't been. I'm talking about a special place called Easter Island.
7: Easter Island? Tell me about that, Dan.
6: Thought you'd never ask, Bran. What we know as Easter Island was actually named Rapa Nui by its earliest known inhabitants, the Rapa Nui people. And it's most famous for its unique stone statues, the heads of Easter Island, which are known as the Moai. There are roughly 1,000 Moai on the island, all of which were constructed between 1100 and 1600 AD, and there are several theories as to how and why the Rapa Nui created and moved such impressive statues.
7: I'd be lying if I didn't tell you, Dan, that I've wondered that myself. Tell me about that how.
6: I'm going to do my best here, Bran. Like many islands, this one was formed through volcanic activity. Mm-hmm. Because of that, a rock called tuff is readily available there. Tuff is a porous rock made up of volcanic fragments. And this is the material that the Rapa Nui used to build the Moai. And building is one thing, but relocating the statues after they were built is quite another. Obviously, a project like this requires a lot of foresight and planning. It's likely that the Rapa Nui would first tie ropes around the statues, then have people on both sides rock the statues to slowly shift it in a zigzag pattern.
7: Classic zigzag pattern. That's interesting, Dan, but I've also heard that it's possible, I'm saying possible, that the statues were dragged laying down. Could that be the case?
6: I don't know where you're getting your information, Bran, but we can't quite be sure. But dragging the Moai would have required a lot more people, and there hasn't been evidence of any kind of equipment like sleds that would have been used to pull the statues.
7: So they built them, rocked them back and forth to move them, and placed them around the islands. We got the how. Now, Dan, I want to know why.
6: I like how your brain's working here, Bran. It's widely believed that the Moai were constructed as spiritual monuments, possibly as representations of the faces of deified ancestors. Some theorize that the statues were built to temporarily contain the spirits of these ancestors and could have been part of funeral rituals. Recent scholarship suggests that the Moai were created not by one single group, but by a multitude of communities on the island. Archaeologists have identified at least 30 different work zones on Rapa Nui.
7: In the words of my favorite car, wow. That would certainly explain how they were able to produce so many statues. And I know these Moai are big, but could you give me an idea of exactly how big they
6: are? I sure can, Bran. On average, the Moai are about 13 feet tall and weigh around 14 tons. But the biggest completed Moai, one called Paro, stands at 33 feet tall and weighs roughly 80 tons.
7: Get out of here.
6: I will not. And if that's not enough, the largest unfinished Moai, El Gigante, would have been approximately 70 feet tall if fully constructed.
7: I hope he doesn't mind me saying that's one big boy.
6: Truly, Bran, the Moai are incredible reminders of Rapa Nui's rich history. Mm-hmm. Unfortunately, it's hard to say what the future holds for these statues. Oh. The tuff material that the Moai are made of is easily eroded.
7: Tough.
6: While we still have them now, it's no guarantee that they'll last the next few centuries. Oh. Leaders in Rapa Nui are experimenting with ways to preserve the Moai. Some believe it's best to let nature take its course. Others feel that we can't afford to lose these pieces of cultural history.
7: In the words of my favorite car, wow. Well, I'm glad that we get to see them now, Dan. And what a time to be alive. We get to talk about the Moai and Alvin and the Chipmunks Chipwrecked.
6: It's really a special time for those two reasons. But before we fully leave behind our landlocked studio and head to the islands, let's get today's contestants on board.
7: Excellent idea, Dano. Contestant number one, what's your name and where are you from?
17: My name's Christian Lowry, and I'm from Sumter, South Carolina.
6: Christian from Sumter, South Carolina.
7: Hey, Christian, you ever been to an island?
17: I can't say I have, no.
6: Never been to an island.
7: If you were to go to an island, do you have a dream island you would like to visit?
17: I'd probably say Hawaii.
7: Yeah, Hawaii. That's a good call.
6: Christian, thanks for joining us. Let's meet who you're playing against. Caller number two, what's your name? Where are you from?
18: Hi, I'm Alice. I'm from Nottingham, New Hampshire.
7: Alice, do you have a favorite island?
18: When I was a teenager, I visited Bermuda with my family, and that was beautiful. So maybe I'll say that.
6: Bermuda.
7: All right. Nice. Can't hide money, Alice.
6: She
7: very
6: came to
7: good.
6: Play. Oh, my goodness.
7: Very good.
6: Bermuda, just dropping Bermuda out there. Christian from South Carolina and Alice from New Hampshire, thank you for joining us today. We'll be starting out with a little game called To Beach Their Own.
7: Very good. And to beach their own, you'll take turns answering multiple choice questions about eventful islands in world history. Tell us the right answer. You'll get yourself a point.
6: Christian, the first question in To Beach Their Own goes to you. Considered ground zero of the Industrial Revolution and the OGs of representative government, this island also is responsible for the birth of the United States of America after blowing a 13-colony lead all the way back in 1776. Is that A, the United Kingdom, B, Crete, or C, Portugal?
17: I believe that's the United Kingdom.
6: He believes it's the United Kingdom, and Christian is on the board.
7: There he is.
6: Blew a 13 colony lead.
7: That's really good. I like what you did there.
6: Yeah, I like what you did there.
7: United Kingdom and Ireland, huh?
6: United Kingdom's
7: Wow.
6: Alice, next question is yours on To Beach Their Own. These are islands in world history. Here we go. Considered to be one of the global financial and media capitals of the world, it's the birthplace of the U.S. financial system and stock exchange, and also, as of July 2026, the home of the Swift-Kelsey matrimony. Is that A, Los Angeles, B, Cape Cod, or C, Manhattan?
18: I'm going to say C, Manhattan.
6: She's going to say C, Manhattan, and she is correct. Bran, don't you say it. You knew Manhattan was an island.
7: I did know Manhattan was an island. Also knew that Swift Kelsey got married at the Madison Square Garden.
6: Which is in Manhattan.
7: Exactly, so I would have got that one right.
6: Because of the last part?
7: Yeah.
6: All right, Christian, it's a tie ball game. Board's back to you. We're talking about eventful islands in world history. This little game we're calling To Beach Their Own. Here we go. This tiny isle that sits between Corse and mainland Italy is infamous for one reason only. It was home to the consequential exile of French ruler Napoleon Bonaparte until he escaped that exile and returned to rule. Is that A, Palma, B, Elba, or C, Valencia?
17: I believe it is B. I actually like history, so... I hope that's the answer.
6: Christian says he believes it's Elba.
7: It's a bold choice to say that you like history before knowing if you got it right. I like that, Christian. Yeah, you're shooting your shot here.
6: And he's shooting a shot, and it is nothing but net because he is correct.
7: All right, he likes history.
6: Elba. He was exiled, came back, and then they picked a different isle in the middle of the ocean to send him to on his second exile.
7: There you go.
6: Elba is correct.
7: The only Napoleon that I know is Dynamite.
6: Oh, my God. I don't even...
7: Zero exiles for that guy. Yeah. Only good dance moves.
6: Only good dance moves. All right, Alice, the board is yours here on To Beach Their Own. Here's your next question. This island was an incredibly important talking point of the Chinese Civil War, but has since become a sore subject for many other countries seeking to do business with China as the disagreement still rages on as to its sovereignty. Is that A, the Philippines, B, Taiwan, or C, Thailand?
18: She thinks B, Taiwan,
6: and she thinks correct.
7: Wow, we got a couple of island ringers.
6: Yeah. I own two island ringers, both really comfortable shorts.
7: Yeah, really
6: good.
7: Like
6: a 90-10 cotton poly blue.
7: And you look good in them,
6: yeah,
7: too.
6: Yeah, for sure. All right, Christian, the board's back to you. It's tied up 2-2. Here's your next question, all about eventful islands in world history. Known for its reddish sand beaches, agriculture, and oysters, Canada's smallest and most densely populated province is the only one comprised entirely of islands, which I'm sure at times can make traveling a royal pain. Is that A, the Toronto Islands, B, Prince Edward Island, C, Vancouver Island?
17: I can't say I know this one, but I'd have to go with A because Toronto sounds like Canada. So
6: he's going to go with A because Toronto... That is incorrect.
7: Can I take a guess, Dan?
6: Please take a guess.
7: I heard you say royal pain.
6: Oh, you were listening.
7: And then you said Prince Edward. Is it Prince Edward Island?
6: It's Prince Edward Island.
7: Listen for those clues, ladies and gentlemen.
6: Sometimes they're right there. That is correct, Brand. It's Prince Edward
7: Island.
6: Christian, that is incorrect. Alice, a chance to take an early lead here on the island episode of Who, What, When. Here's your next question about an eventful island in world history. Part of Greece, but an island very prominent in early world history, as it was home to the Minoan civilization, one of the first advanced Bronze Age societies, and also played a prominent role in the Bible as a major island of the Apostle Paul's travels. A, Cyprus. B, Rhodes. Or C, Crete.
18: Okay, I can't say I know a lot about this subject, but I think Crete sounds convincing.
6: She thinks Crete sounds convincing, and she is correct.
7: Wow, there you go. All roads lead to Crete.
6: Isle of Crete. All roads lead to Crete. Nailed it. All right, here we go, Christian. A chance to tie this bad boy back up. Talking about eventful islands in world history in a little game we're calling To Beach Their Own. These islands were the destination for the HMS Beagle during Charles Darwin's voyage to observe mutation and evolution, the basis for his groundbreaking work, The Origin of Species. Is that A, the Galapagos Islands, B, the Falkland Islands, or C, Cape Verde?
17: Okay, I actually know this one. This is the Galapagos Islands.
6: Christian knows this one. It is the Galapagos Islands.
7: He's back.
6: He's back, baby. It's tied up. Missed one question. You didn't go anywhere.
7: Well, I know, but it's, you know, it's
6: all right.
7: Always exciting when you come
6: yeah,
7: back.
6: Yeah, it's tied back up 3-3. Next question is yours, Alice. See if you can guess this eventful island in world history. Because geographers don't consider Australia an island, this is the largest island in the world, coming in at roughly 836,000 square miles. And while its name is contradictory to its environment, this giant island is considered autonomous territory within the Kingdom of Denmark.
7: Okay.
6: Is that A, Iceland, B, Highland, or C, Greenland?
18: I think C, Greenland.
6: She thinks C, Greenland, and she's 4-4.
7: How about that?
6: She's correct.
7: She's not even hesitating.
6: She's just knocking these out.
7: We can agree geographers are wrong about Australia.
6: I mean, it's an island.
7: It's like, look at it.
6: I think it's because it's a continent.
7: I mean, that's so ridiculous. Two things can be true at the same time.
6: Yeah, I was going to write a question about Australia, and I looked it up, and they were like, nope, not an island. I'm like, all I see is water around there, man.
7: That's the thing that you know about island, right. Australia is, and then we're told it's not.
6: Yeah, it's crazy. Yeah. Apparently, Alice majored in islands in college. She's crushing
7: it. I almost majored in that.
6: Yeah, it was between that and dropout.
7: Dropout, yeah. I went with dropout.
6: All right, Christian, a chance to finish this category strong and tie this thing back up. Here's your last question of the round. While you probably won't see runaway penguins or a lion from the Central Park Zoo, there are certainly plenty of lemurs, as this fourth largest island in the world is often called the Eighth Continent, although it belongs to Africa, while

0: world is often called the Eighth Continent,
1: oh.
0: although it belongs to Africa while sitting in the Indian Ocean? Is that A, South Africa, B, Madagascar, or C, Ile Sainte-Marie?
2: Oh, penguins. Oh, that sounds like Madagascar to me.
0: Penguins of Madagascar is correct.
3: Uh-huh.
0: He didn't miss the clue that time.
3: There you go.
0: That's right.
3: I love Madagascar.
0: It's
3: the movie. Yeah. I've never been there.
0: You've never been to Madagascar, the place.
3: I've never been there. That's but right. I will say this. I wouldn't mind going because I like to move it.
0: Oh, nicely done. Moto. Alice, last question of the round. A chance to take the lead back. Talking islands in world history.
3: It's perfect game on the line.
0: To beach their own. She's got a perfect game so
3: That's
0: far.
3: Right.
0: Here we go. The largest Pacific island east of New Zealand is actually only a six-hour trip from Seattle, Washington, and is home to Canada's highest waterfall and largest tree, the Chewat Giant Cedar.
3: Yeah.
0: Is that
3: Chewat?
0: A, Vancouver Island, B, Nova Scotia, or C, Tijuana?
4: I think Vancouver Island is in the Pacific, so I'm going to say that.
0: She thinks Vancouver Island is in the Pacific, and so she's going to say that. She is correct again. A perfect round from Alice.

0: You're listening to Who, What, When. I'm Brandon Gray here with my buddy Daniel Thompson. And this week, our topic is all things island.
1: Sure is, Bran. Our contestants, Christian and Alice, did a beachy job.
0: Get it?
1: Like peachy job. In our first round, Alice has the lead by 1 point. We'll see if Christian can catch up in our next round about island movies.
0: That's coming up right after this break here on Who, What, When.

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6: 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I'm Daniel Thompson here with my co-host, Brandon Gray. And this week, our topic is all about islands.
7: And before our next quiz, a reminder that you can be a contestant on a future episode of Who What Win. 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
6: Our contestants today are Alice from New Hampshire and Christian from South Carolina. Alice has the lead after our first round, but now it's time to see if she can hold on to it in our next game, one we're calling Wet Flicks.
7: That's right. Alice and Christian, in Wet Flicks, you'll take turns answering multiple choice questions about island-inclined movies. Tell us the correct answer.

0: get yourself a point.
1: Christian will start us off this round. Here's your first question in Wet Flicks. Tom Hanks told his wife he'd be right back, but he certainly wasn't in this Man vs. Nature classic that earned Hanks another Oscar nomination, as well as a new volleyball friend. Is that A, Survivor, B, Castaway, or C, Blue Lagoon?
2: I believe that is Castaway.
1: He believes it's Castaway, and his belief is correct. It is Castaway. Brand new Castaway.
3: Wilson!
1: Yep.
3: Believe it or not, folks, that was not a direct poll from the movie.
1: Yeah, we didn't have the money. That was you.
3: That was me.
1: Yeah.
3: So, yeah, you can send me an email. Tell me.
1: Life's really about the volleyballs we befriended along the way.
3: Absolutely. Do you know what I mean? It is.
1: All right, Alice, your first question here on Wet Flicks, movies all about islands, or at least centered around islands. Here it goes. Whether it be the 1950 film version based on the Stevenson novel or one of the many versions since, including a Mostly Muppets retelling that also featured an award-worthy performance by Tim Curry as Long John, this tale all about sailing for treasure has stood the test of time. Is that A, Treasure Island, B, Robinson Crusoe, C, 6 Days, 7 Nights?
4: Okay, I don't actually think I've seen this one, but I'm going to go with A.
1: She's going to go with A. She's never seen Treasure Island, but she is correct.
3: There you go.
1: Christian, back to you. See if you can tie this thing back up. Movie centered around islands, a game we're calling Wet Flicks. Here we go. In 2017, Legendary Pictures and Warner Brothers relaunched this Royalty of the Monster universe in this film, which didn't feature the Empire State Building or a damsel in distress, but did so with a battle on his home turf that doesn't go nearly as well for the human beings present. Is that A, Godzilla, B, Kong Skull Island, or C, Mighty Joe Young?
2: That sounds like, I'd say Kong Skull Island. I believe that was his like home island. So.
1: He believes Kong Skull Island was his home island, and it was, and he cleans house in that movie, and it is correct.
3: He sure does.
1: That is correct. What a movie, too.
3: Mighty Joe Young, though.
1: Alice, it's tied up. Back to you. Another movie question here on Wet Flicks, all about islands and movies. Da-dum. Here we go. A forgotten Leonardo DiCaprio movie of the early 2000s, which is shocking when you consider director Danny Boyle and a dystopian sci-fi action plot about the darkness hidden within a non-existent futuristic paradise called The Island. Is that A, The Beach, B, The Surf, or C, The Conk?
4: I'm starting to think I've never seen a movie in my life.
3: Sure.
4: I think I'm going to guess A, The Beach.
1: She's never seen a movie in her life, but she still has a perfect game going. It is A, The Beach.
3: That was a tough one, Dan. You started with a forgotten movie.
1: I mean, it's Leonardo DiCaprio and Danny Boyle. It's not forgotten. People just didn't watch it.
3: You said, though, yes. A, forgotten.
1: I get it. I understand.
3: You can see how I got there.
1: I see how you got there.
3: There's not a clue to be found in there.
1: I mean, yeah, I guess not. It's The Beach.
3: It's The Beach.
1: It's The Beach.
3: It's The Beach.
1: But also, have you ever heard of a movie called The Surf or The Conk?
3: No, but I've also never heard of The Beach.
1: Okay.
3: So.
1: All right, Christian, a chance to tie it back up. Oh, what's that? Another DiCaprio question?
3: Oh.
1: Does Leo secretly love making island movies? Maybe so, after his turn as U.S. Marshal Teddy Daniels in this Scorsese horror mystery set on an island comprised almost entirely of a psychiatric facility for the criminally insane. Is that A, Bringing Out the Dead, B, The Aviator, or C, Shutter Island?
2: I haven't heard of any of these, to be honest. So I'm going to say Shutter Island because it has island.
1: He's going to say Shutter Island, and he is correct.
3: You know, that's a little bit of a cheat code here. If you ever show up and the name of the island, theme is in one of the answers,
1: maybe
3: just
1: I tried
3: go
1: to
3: with
1: trick
3: it.
1: You.
3: Maybe you tried to trick us, but you didn't in this case.
1: Christian, I would recommend you seeing at least two of the, I like all three of those movies. I would recommend you seeing Shutter Island and The Aviator. Yeah, the Shutter Island has an amazing twist. Amazing twist. You've seen it? Yes?
3: Yes, I've seen Shutter Island.
1: Yeah, absolutely. All right, tied back up. Alice, board's back to you. We're talking about movies centered around islands. This little game we're calling Wet Flicks. Dum, boom. Here we go. A William Golding novel that terrified readers and tortured young English students has required summer reading. This dark tale about a group of young men stranded on a deserted island has been made into a film several times and even became a BBC miniseries in 2026. Is that A, Lord of the Flies, B, Lord of the Dance, or C, Warlord.
4: I think it's A, Lord of the Flies.
1: She thinks it's A, Lord of the Flies, and she is correct. She's once cooking. Again, Alice.
3: Incredible.
1: Has
3: work.
1: A perfect game going. Christian's only missed one.
3: I know.
1: And he's still behind, has a chance to tie it back up with this next question. Talking islands, talking movies. Christian, here's your next question. Disney produced this second feature film based on the 1812 novel by Johann David Weiss. A family of five that are moving to New Guinea to escape war is attacked by pirates before being grounded on a remote island. And while the cheese is in short supply, this family is very much like the knife in how they band together to make life work. A, Alive, B, Sphere, or C, Swiss Family Robinson?
2: Yeah, okay. I would just say Sphere.
1: He's going to go with Sphere. Incorrect.
3: Oh,
1: that's a tough one. Sphere, a Dustin Hoffman, Michael Crichton sci-fi in the water, underwater, scary. Sorry, we're looking for Swiss Family Robinson.
3: Yeah, Swiss, a famous cheese.
1: Cheese.
3: Swiss, a famous army knife.
1: Knife, yeah.
3: I see how you got there,
1: yeah,
3: Dan.
1: Yeah, that's right. All right, Alice, a chance to take a commanding lead here. The door has creaked open for you to take control of this game with this next clue. This Michael Bay-directed action flick featured Sean Connery, Nick Cage, and Ed Harris as a rogue group of Marines seizing control of maybe the most famous island prison in the world, Alcatraz. Is that A, The Rock, B, Con Air, or C, Face Off?
0: Face Off.
4: Okay. Actually, now none of these are sounding like movies. I think A, The Rock.
1: I'm going to give Alice the point because she technically got it right. But her just absolutely decimating my entire childhood by saying that these three movies don't sound like movies.
3: Wow.
1: Hurts me to the core.
3: In Alice's defense, The Rock is also a famous actor wrestler.
1: It is. The Rock is correct.
3: Yeah.
1: The Rock, Con Air, and Face Off were the action genre of the 90s. They're all Nick Cage movies, and all are preposterously stupid in the best way. Alice, that is correct. You're 9 for 9. Christian, let's see if we can get back on the right track here. Here's your next question on Netflix movies all about islands. Life Finds a Way, and apparently kept doing so in 6 sequels to this original 90s blockbuster set on an island that featured the wealthy John Hammond believing it was in the world's best interest to bring dinosaurs back to life. Is that A, The Meg, B, Jurassic Park, or C, Land of the Lost?
2: It sounds like B, Jurassic Park.
1: It is there B, Jurassic Park.
3: He's back
1: on the board and one down. Alice.
3: This is a big one, Dan. This is a big one.
1: Here we go.
3: This can seal the game. This can also make her have a perfect game.
1: This is it.
3: Through the first 2 rounds. This is huge.
1: For a perfect game for Alice from New Hampshire. Here we go. While the island is fictional, along with Peter, Wendy, James, and others, that didn't make it feel any less alive when Steven Spielberg revisited the world of J.M. Barrie in this film by placing Robin Williams in the lead role as a grown version of the protagonist that isn't supposed to age. Is that A, Peter and Wendy, B, Pan, or C, Hook?
4: Okay. I was excited because I knew that it was Peter Pan, but then I don't know which movie. I'm going to say Hook.
1: She's going to say Hook, and either she's really sandbagging or she's a great guesser. Alice is correct
3: again.
1: What that means, Brandon, is Alice from New Hampshire has just completed a 10 of 10 perfect 2 rounds.
3: Incredible work.
1: Which means, A, she is our Who What Win Champion of the Week and moving on to play for that Who What Win fanny pack. Alice, congratulations.
4: Thank you.
1: And B, Christian, a valiant effort. 8 of 10.
3: Really good.
1: Amazing work.
3: Many weeks would get you to the finals.
1: Many weeks is good enough, but you ran up against a buzzsaw this week that went 10 for 10. Christian from Sumter, South Carolina, you came up a bit short this week, but thanks so much for playing and thanks so much for joining us right here on Who What Win.
2: 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It was fun time.

0: This is Who Won't Win. I'm Brandon Gray here with my friend Daniel Thompson. Cowabunga, dude. This week we're talking islands.
1: Loving the excitement, Brandon. Uh-huh. That's right. We've been talking islands all day long, and after two quizzes, I'm elated to announce that we officially have a Who What Win champion of the week. Alice from New Hampshire takes the title with a perfect game so far. Uh-huh. We'll see if she can keep her perfect score and if she'll be taking home a sweet, sweet Who What Win fanny pack in our final game.
0: That and more is coming up after this break here on Who What Win.

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4: Of course, I said no, because Sunday I got plans. That's when I shotgun a nitro cold brew. I go to the dog park. I think that I'm talking to people, but I am yelling at them.
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2: Welcome back to Who, What, When, an hour of history, games, and trivia from South Carolina Public Radio. I'm Daniel Thompson.
3: And I'm Brandon Gray. This week, we're quizzing on island time, folks. Before Champion of the Week, Alice heads to our final game for a chance to win that sweet, sweet Who, What, When fanny pack, we have a special guest with a game of his own. You know him, you love him. It's our producer, A.T. Shire. Welcome to the studio.
4: Hello, guys. Absolutely elated to be here.
2: I can feel the elation, A.T. Yeah. And it's always great to see you. Great to have you here. And I know you love to quiz.
4: Live to quiz, baby.
2: Tell us about this game you brought us.
4: Well, I'd love to. Elated to tell you. This is a little game I'm calling Atoll Total Recall.
3: Yes. As you always do, you found a way to work in the movie Total Recall into the episode. So well done, my friend. I'm elated that you did that.
4: Thank you. Yep, there's no air on Mars. Okay, here's how a total recall will work. I'll give you guys a description of a fictional island.
3: Okay.
4: Your job is to figure out which island I'm talking about. But don't worry, I'll give you three options to choose from.
2: Okay.
4: And even the movie, TV show, or book where you can find the island. Are you ready for a total recall?
2: I mean, ready as will ever be, Brandon.
3: So.
2: Are you excited to not have a before and after?
3: I am, but I'm also nervous. I don't really have a good handle on islands, I'll be honest with you.
2: Awesome.
4: Okay, here we go. First up, a certain reindeer known for his brightly colored nose finds himself on this island where he befriends a number of quirky playthings who serenade him with a song titled The Most Wonderful Day of the Year about their hope to find loving homes one day. Is that A, the island of misfit toys, B, the island of broken dolls, or C, the island of haunted children?
2: Oh, I'd love it if it was the island of haunted children.
3: I wish that it was. It is the island of misfit toys.
4: Island of misfit toys is correct, and of course that reindeer is Rudolph.
3: That's right.
2: Rudolph, shout out.
3: Island of misfit toys, as we all know, the leader of it is Lion. Okay.
2: Lion the leader.
4: We all knew that.
2: We all knew it.
4: Next up. Just sit right back and you'll hear a tale of a fateful trip that started from this tropical port aboard this tiny ship. So begins the theme song for a show about this titular island whose inhabitants include Skipper, Ginger, Marianne, and the Professor. Is that A, Gilbert's Island, B, Gilligan's Island, or C, Gala Island?
2: I mean, so many good choices there, but I think we're going to have to go with Gilligan's Island.
3: It's going to be Gilbert.
2: Gilligan's Island is where we're going to go.
4: Gilligan's Island is correct, of course, of course. Yes, that's good. Good job, guys. Next up, in Jonathan Swift's 1726 satirical classic, Lemuel Gulliver's first voyage is to this island, whose residents are described as being just as small as the plant in its name. This is from Gulliver's Travels.
3: Sure.
4: Is it Arbor Island? Is it B, Lilliput, or C, Isle of Bush?
3: I got nothing for you here, Dan.
2: I wrote it down before I heard the choices.
3: Good
2: it's
3: on you.
2: Lilliput.
4: Lilliput is correct. The Lilliputians, Brandon.
3: Lilliputian.
4: There you go. Very
3: say it
4: good.
3: With me. You told me to say it with you, and then you just
4: okay,
3: you
4: say it with me. Lilliputians.
2: You didn't know it.
4: Okay, number four. Here we go. I won't grow up, says this notable inhabitant of this island, who is often depicted wearing green tights and hanging out with his fairy friend and a ragtag group of boys, all while dodging the nefarious Captain Hook and Shmee. This is obviously from Peter Pan. Is it A, Neverland, B, Sometimes Land, or C, Always Land?
2: Always Land sounds so tempting. I'm going to go with Neverland or Neverland.
3: I'll go Sometimes.
2: You're going to go Sometimes.
4: Brand splitting the vote just to be safe.
3: That's right.
4: Dan is correct. Brand is wrong.
3: Well,
4: Neverland.
3: I've seen Survivor. I know what to do here.
4: Never say Neverland again. That's what they say, Brand. So good. Okay, next up. Home to a mad scientist whose hobby is creating freaky animal-human hybrids, don't get stranded on this island, or you may hear the strange chants of the experimental creatures. Not to go on all fours, that's the law. Are we not men? Is that A, Zombie Island, B, Chipwreck Isle, or C, the Island of Dr. Moreau?
2: Brand?
4: Brand?
3: I mean, that last one sounds good. That's a tricky one. Yeah.
2: The Island of Dr. Moreau
4: is correct. Yeah, yes.
2: Played by Marlon Brando, I believe, in a film.
4: Brando. Okay, next up. Off the coast of Costa Rica, this InGen-owned island is most remembered for its prehistoric tourist attraction. Mm-hmm. Unfortunately, who could have seen it? The park had to be shut down in 93 after multiple containment breaches. Some were surprised when it reopened in 2005, this time as a world. Sadly, in 2018, a volcanic eruption of Mount Sebo rendered the island unlivable. Mm-hmm. This is from Jurassic Park, obviously.
3: Yeah.
4: Is it A, Cambria Isle, B, Isla Nublar, or C, Dinosaur Island?
3: Dinosaur Island seems a little bit too on the nose. Yeah. Let's go Isla Nublar.
4: Isla Nublar is correct.
2: You could have made that really hard if you had given us Isla Nublar and Isla Sorna, because that's the site B, and it could have been, because I wrote down Sorna, and when I didn't hear it as a choice, that made it a lot easier.
4: Well, Dan, next up. Okay, here we go. First.
3: Not quite yet.
2: Sorry.
4: You should remember that InGen had a second island, and 4 years after the park originally closed on Isla Nublar, this isla was home to all sorts of trouble. Whew, who could have seen it coming? Because, yes, there are dinosaurs on this island, too, and yes, the plan is to trap and ship said dinosaurs to San Diego, California to build a park there. What could go wrong? Is that A, Isla Sorna, B, Isla Doble, or C, Isla Sonar?
2: Sonar?
4: Yeah. We have Sorna, Doble, or Sonar.
2: It's Isla Sorna. Site B is what we call it.
3: Sure.
2: Yeah.
4: That is correct also.
2: How would you have done there?
3: I think I would have gotten to know what the choice is, but I didn't know it off the top of my head.
2: You didn't know Isla Sonar?
3: No.
4: Okay, next up. Located a day's sail off the northeast coast of South America, this island is only reachable through a passage known as the Devil's Throat. As the name suggests, this is not an easy place to get to. Perhaps that's why the Pirates of the Caribbean choose to set up their court here. Oh. This, of course, is from Pirates of the Caribbean.
3: Caribbean.
4: Is it A, Bloody Boat Island, B, Ghost Landing Island, or C, Shipwreck Island?
2: It's got to be Shipwreck Island, right?
4: While all those names are bad, C is correct. Shipwreck Island. Yeah. All right, guys, here we go. Next up. West of Middle Earth, this large island kingdom is the greatest civilization of men. If you like it, you can put a ring on it, okay? Is that A, Numenor, B, Gamora, or C, Mesopotamia?
2: What are we doing?
3: I don't know the answer.
4: Is it the Fertile Crescent, Brent?
2: So Mesopotamia is the Fertile Crescent. That's not from Lord of the Rings. Yeah. That's a real
3: thing.
2: What was
3: the first one? Say?
4: Numenor.
3: Let's go Numenor.
4: Numenor is correct.
2: Yeah. Great.
4: The blood of Numenor flows through the veins of Aragorn, son of Arathorn, which is why he's the rightful creator of Gondor.
2: That's what I was trying to be like. Did they use Tolkien? Like, was also a fan of the Bible? Did he use?
4: He's a big fan.
2: So I was between Gomorrah and Numenor.
4: Yeah, Numenor.
2: Numenor or Numenor. I was ruminating on Numenor. Yeah.
4: Sinks into the ocean. Course, okay, that's why it's not there. Yep. Next up, we don't have a name for this island, but we promise you know the iconic show that takes place on it. The Broad Strokes. Okay. Airplane crash, surviving passengers, tailies, fronties, survive on an uninhabited island for 6 television seasons before one of the most controversial series finales of all time.
3: Sure.
4: Is that island from Lost? Is that B, island from The Sopranos? Or C, island from Breaking Bad?
2: Yeah. I love that you went with finales that are to some extent all controversial.
3: Sure, yeah. I see how you got there.
2: Yeah, it's Lost, right?
3: It's got to be Lost.
4: We have to go back!
3: It's Lost.
4: Okay, next up. A hot new bombshell has entered the villa. You can tune in each summer as hot singles flirt and fight for the chance to win the $100,000 cash prize on this show.
3: Got it.
2: There's so many.
4: A, Love Island. B, Isla de Amor. Or C, Hot Island.
3: It's Love Island,
2: which I've not watched, but there was a show called Temptation Island before that.
4: Very similar.
2: Yeah,
4: that is correct.
3: People love the Love Island.
2: They love it. I've never seen it. I have not given it a shot.
4: Next up, the titular island from this 1990s Nickelodeon show, it hits close to home because geographically it is. It shares a name with a culture associated with South Carolina's sea islands. Is that A, Myrtle Island, B, Hilton Head, or C, Gullah Gullah Island?
3: Gullah Gullah Island.
4: Gullah Gullah Island is correct.
2: Yeah.
4: All right, guys, here we go. Next up, it's time for an adventure. This island is home to characters Finn and Jake, who go on adventures across the island's different kingdoms, its evil forest, and bad lands. I'm talking about Adventure Time, okay?
3: Ah.
4: Is that A, Ah, B, Ooh, or C, Finland?
2: I have no idea.
3: So I have
4: seen... It's a great show.
3: I have seen Adventure Time.
4: I didn't know this was an island, having seen every episode of Adventure Time.
3: Yeah, because...
2: I'm going to go with Ooh.
4: Dan is correct.
2: Let's go!
4: Ooh is correct.
2: Let's go.
3: Yeah, I've only seen a few episodes, but great program.
4: Great program. Okay, last one here.
3: Okay,
2: here we go.
4: It's the year 2500, and rising sea levels have overtaken every continent on the planet. Don't fret. There are rumors of a mythic island where humans could once more live on land. And Kevin Costner might just know where to find it, okay? This is Waterworld.
2: Yep.
4: Oh, no, is it A, Plainland, B, Everest Island, or C, Dryland?
2: Oh. Dude, I don't I literally...
3: I like Everest Island.
2: That would make a lot of sense. I'm going to go Dryland just for the fun of it.
4: The answer is Dryland.
2: Ah, yes, I thought it might be. Yeah.
4: But great. Thank you for having me, guys.
2: No.
4: Let's see if Alice can win this game, okay, folks?
2: I love
3: Let's
2: it.
3: Do it.

0: This is Who What When. I'm Daniel Thompson here with my good buddy Brandon Gray. And this week we're taking a vacation to notable islands around the world.
1: That's right. And before we get back to our final game, one more quick reminder that we would love for you to join us as a contestant on a future episode of the program. All you got to do is call or text us. It's 803-470-6347. 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Are you ready? 803-470-6347. Or if you'd rather, it's totally fine. 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
0: Alice from New Hampshire made it through our first two rounds to become our champion of the week. And now she moves on to our final game for a shot at that sweet, sweet Who What Win fanny pack. It's a game we're calling You Sure About That?
1: Alice, here's how You Sure About That is going to work. Dan will read you stories about islands. Your job is to tell us if his story is true or false. It's just that simple. There's going to be 8 stories in all. Get 5 correct. You'll go home with a fanny pack. It's 5 for Fanny, Dan.
0: It sure is. And Alice, it's now time to play. Here's your first question in. You sure about that? The Whiskey War was a dispute over Hans Island between Canada and Denmark that lasted almost 50 years, not officially ending until 2022. While no one was harmed during this war, the pranks were at an all-time high, including both militaries taking turns sailing to the island to replace the other's flag, leaving bottles of Canadian whiskey or Danish schnapps, respectively. Alice, is the whiskey war true or false?
2: I feel like I've heard of this before. I'm going to say true.
0: She feels like she's heard of it before. Yeah, probably, she's going to say true.
3: Probably on her trip.
0: And that trip to Bermuda is coming in clutch. Does she have a master's in islands? This is crazy.
3: Incredible.
0: She is correct. That is true.
1: The Whiskey War.
0: Whiskey War. That is correct. That's right. All right. You got 4 more right for that fanny pack, Alex. Here's your next clue on You Sure About That. Is this story true or false? Upon the death of pro wrestler Macho Man Randy Savage in 2011... It was discovered during the will reading that the Florida native owned a key in Florida, which he'd named Slim Jim Island. Are you okay?
3: Yeah, I love that.
0: Savage didn't give Slim Jim Island to any living member of his family, instead donating it to wildlife preservation and research.
1: Oh, Macho Man.
0: Alice, is that true or false?
2: You know, I want that to be true, so I'll say true.
0: She wants it to be true. It's false. For the first time all episode, Alice from New Hampshire has missed one.
1: It stings. It stings because the perfect game is over, but the game is not over. There's still plenty of chances for Alice to take home that fanny.
0: She's still in the driver's seat here.
1: Absolutely.
0: It also stings the most because we all want Slim Jim Island
1: absolutely.
0: To be real, right?
1: Yeah. Absolutely.
0: Come on, snap into a Slim Jim. Alice, the next clue here. On You Sure About That? This is island history, true or false. You need 4 more to take home that fanny pack. Here we go. Sweden and Finland had a decades-long ownership dispute over Market Island, a 4-square-mile isle between them and the Gulf of Bothnia. They settled it via karaoke contest in 1997 with Sweden Prime Minister Carl Bildt's rendition of I Saw the Sign by Ace of Base, claiming the island, defeating the dulcet tones of Denmark Prime Minister Poul Schlüter's Barbie Girl by Aqua.
1: What a battle.
0: Is that true or false?
2: I guess I'll say false, but that's awesome.
0: It's awesome. She's saying false. She is correct.
1: Good.
0: Did I do some research to find actual prime ministers and songs by each of the countries that did exist in 97 to make it work?
1: Really?
0: Yes, I did.
1: Above and beyond.
0: Did I love this? I did.
1: More disputes should be
0: settled via karaoke.
1: And by more, I mean any disputes. Yeah. Karaoke is never a bad idea.
0: Alice, you got 2 right. You got 1 wrong. You need 3 more to take home that fanny pack. We've talked islands all week. You've gotten every question right but 1. You're in the driver's seat. We're playing a game called You Sure About That? And it's about island history, true or false. Here's your next clue. The Japanese island Okunoshima was used during World War II to test poisonous gases, originally on lab rabbits. Don't get too sad, as the bunnies have had the last laugh.
1: Oh.
0: Today, hundreds of feral rabbits operate the old testing grounds, where tourists come to spoil the bunnies with food and photo sessions. Dogs, cats, and hunters are all banned from the island to keep the rabbits safe.
1: Oh, that's nice.
0: Alice, is that true or false?
2: I guess it doesn't sound too far-fetched, so I'll say true.
0: Alice thinks that doesn't sound too far-fetched, which is crazy to me.
1: Listen, testing gases on rabbits, but whatever.
0: Now having it be Rabbit Island sounds the most far-fetched to me.
1: Yep.
0: But Alice is correct. That is a real place.
1: It's Rabbit Island,
0: Okunoshima. Go and take pictures with the rabbits and give them food.
1: Alice is going to demand that her next family vacay is to Rabbit Island.
0: That's right.
1: I can't blame her.
0: I can't blame her either. She's got three. She needs two more right for that fanny pack. Things are going well. We're playing You Sure About That, Island History, True or False. Here we go. Next clue starts right now. Machias Island is a 50-acre rock off the North Atlantic that has collected the remains of lobster catches and other deposits over the years, with the state of Maine, which technically owns it, allowing its citizens to vote on the island's new name. In the first, and I'm assuming last, vote of its kind, the online poll came back with newly named Stank Island.
1: Stank Island.
0: Is that true or false?
2: I have never heard of this, and I used to live in Maine, but I think I'm going to go with false.
0: Man, it sounded like she went false. She's going to go with false. She lived in Maine for a while. Stank Island is a lie. That is false. It's not true.
1: But that means that Stank Island is still available for anyone who wants to name an island Stank Island. It's still readily available.
0: That's right.
1: Go
0: That's
1: for
0: right.
1: it. Someone right. do it, you cowards.
0: Stank Island. All right, Alice, you need one more correct answer to become not only the Who What Win Champion of the Week, but a proud owner of a Who What Win fanny pack. The pressure is on. Here's your next clue on You Sure About That, Island History, True or False. The town of Fripp Island inaugurated John Wells as its mayor in 1928. The problem? He did not win the election. He wasn't even running. Mayor-elect Timothy Dole had been observed at the election party the night before, getting a little bit overserved, and sent his buddy, John, dressed in his clothes and face shaved into a similar mustache, to the event instead, and no one noticed, accidentally inaugurating the wrong person. Is that true or false?
2: That's crazy. I think I'll go with false.
0: She's going to go with false. And what that means is, with only one incorrect answer, Alice from New Hampshire is not only the Who What Win Champion of the Week,
1: wow,
0: but also the proud owner of a Who What Win fanny pack. You did it, Alice.
1: Incredible.
0: That is correct. What a run. What a run by Alice from New Hampshire.
1: Alice, how do you feel right now?
2: I'm so excited. I really wanted that fanny pack.
1: I could hear that in your voice.
0: You could hear the urgency right there.
1: You got to keep your eye on the prize. You did just that, and you're going home with a fanny
0: That's
1: pack.
0: Right.
1: Incredible work, Alice.
0: Island Week, a roaring success. Alice is going home with a fanny pack. Alice, thanks for playing Who What Win.
2: Thank you so much.

0: with that, our tour through the history of islands comes to an end. Thanks again to our contestants, Alice and Christian, and congratulations to Alice on winning the title of Champion of the Week and taking home very own Who What Win fanny pack.
1: Sydney Wilcox is our production assistant. Our producer is A.T. Shire, and our executive producer is Sean Birch, who wouldn't miss this for the world, except that he did have to go searching for his long-lost shaker of salt. 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
1: I am having a debate with my mom about if bull, as in a bowl of ice cream, and bull, as in a male cow, sound the same. And I think the more important part of this is that we think differently on it because she thinks that they're two different words and I think they're one word.
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8: Live from NPR News in Washington, I'm Louise Schiavone. Search and rescue efforts are continuing around the clock 3 days after catastrophic flooding and mudslides devastated communities along the Nepal-China border. More than 600 people are confirmed dead. Thousands of others remain missing, including dozens of Americans. NPR's Jennifer Pack has the latest from Beijing.
9: To reach the worst affected area, the Jilong-Raswa border checkpoint, Chinese rescue teams have had to go on foot. One group, accompanied by Chinese state broadcaster CCTV, arrived Saturday morning only to find vast stretches of mud. Suddenly, they spot a car and tree branches poking out. Is anyone there? The rescuers call out. They must work fast. They risk facing further floods, landslides, and avalanches. It's the same challenge over in Nepal. Uma Thapa with the charity World Vision tells NPR severe weather and blocked roads are limiting aid distribution. Jennifer Pack, NPR News, Beijing.
8: President Trump says his government has reached an agreement with Venezuela that could give the U.S. access to vast amounts of the South American country's untapped oil reserves. John Otis reports.
10: In a social media post, Trump called the agreement, quote, the biggest oil deal in world history. Venezuela's acting president, Delcy Rodriguez, said it will allow for the development of 17 fields in Venezuela with a proven potential of 65 billion barrels of oil. Under the agreement, the U.S. would partner with an unnamed private company to develop these reserves. Rodriguez said the deal would help revive Venezuela's oil industry, which had fallen on hard times after years of mismanagement, corruption, and U.S. sanctions. It comes nearly 9 months after U.S. military forces removed authoritarian leader Nicolas Maduro and established a pro-Washington government led by Rodriguez. For NPR News, I'm John Otis.
8: In Ukraine, overnight, a Russian airstrike just west of Kyiv hit a depot storing shells, drones, and other munitions, causing an explosion. According to the Ukrainian officials, at least 37 people were killed. A local official says at least 50 residential buildings were damaged. President Volodymyr Zelensky has ordered an investigation into how deadly ammunition came to be stored there, as Ukrainian law prohibits ammunition storage near residential areas.
11: It's a horrific situation, and the negligence of those who stored explosives right next to people is appalling. There is extensive damage. The community leader died while assisting with the rescue operation. My condolences go out to all the families and loved ones.
8: Ukraine's President Zelensky heard there through a BBC interpreter. This is NPR News in Washington. The Department of the Interior says there has been no political pressure and no final decision has been made on handing over a piece of land in Yosemite National Park to a private developer. From member station KQED in San Francisco, Sarah Wright reports.
12: A land exchange with property somewhere else in California would allow Kingsbarn Realty Capital to build a shortcut from a plot it owns to Yosemite's main attractions. The news was first reported by the publication Notice. NPR has not independently confirmed the reporting. An exchange like this has been under debate since the early 2000s, when the former landowner lost the same battle in court. Retired Yosemite Superintendent Don Neubacher called this latest attempt, quote, ridiculous.
13: When you do land exchange, you have to demonstrate it's in the best interest of the government. I don't see how anybody can claim that.
12: Kingsbarn has not responded to inquiries. For NPR News, I'm Sarah Wright.
8: The former president of Ecuador, Lenin Moreno, has been sentenced to prison for accepting bribes from a Chinese company in connection with the construction of a hydroelectric plant. The 73-year-old Moreno will serve his 5-year sentence under house arrest for health reasons. At the Royal Palace in Oslo, tens of thousands of mourners, many leaving cards and flowers, have paid respect to the late King Harald of Norway. He died Friday at 89. His 53-year-old son succeeds him. I'm Louise Schiavone, NPR News, Washington.
14: 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Duck.ai. 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
15: You're listening to Away with Words. It's the show about language and how we use it. I'm Grant Barrett.
16: And I'm Martha Barnett. And Grant, I have a wee quiz for you.
15: A wee quiz. All right, fire away.
16: Okay. What do these three terms have in common? Banana quit, invisible rail, and ticking Doradito.
15: Ticking Doradito, invisible rail, and a banana quit. These sound like the games the people at the National Puzzlers League come up with. They all show up with bags of bananagram tiles, and they just invent stuff on the spot. It's incredible.
16: And then when they stop playing, it's a banana quit?
15: Yeah, something like that. Yeah, I don't know. What are they? A banana quit, invisible rail, and what was the last one? Ticking Doradito?
16: Ticking Doradito. All three of those, all the birders are raising their hands right now. All three of those are names of birds.
15: Oh, yeah. I think so. Doradito, I'm maybe hearing a connection to Dorado, meaning golden there.
16: Exactly. It's a yellow bird.
15: And so the ticking might refer to the sound that it makes, because that is a great tradition in bird naming them according to their sounds.
16: Exactly. Okay. And I think invisible rail has to do with the fact that it's rarely seen. And the rail goes back to a Latin word that has to do with a sound, like sort of a screech.
15: And they're beautifully camouflaged anyway, so this must be an incredible bird that's hard to find.
16: Yeah.
15: And then the other one, banana quit. What is happening in there? Is that a reference to color?
16: Yeah, it does have a yellow belly, but apparently banana quits also hang around bananas. I think they like bananas. And the quit may be a reference to, again, the sound it makes, because there are also grass quits and orange quits. And I learned all this from a list of birds posted by bird expert Robert Francis online.
15: Well, we will link to Robert Francis's list of amazing bird names, and he has some beautiful pictures as well. You can find that all on our website at waywardradio.org. And don't you quit. Call us 877-929-9673.
16: Hello, you have a way with words.
5: Hi, how you doing? My name is Nick, and I'm calling from Stanton, Virginia.
16: All right. Well, we're glad to have you, Nick. I hope you're doing well as well.
5: Yeah, doing pretty good. You guys have had a lot of occasions where you talk about your favorite words and how they change. Well, mine's been the same since, like, high school, right? And this is now the second time it's gotten me on the radio.
16: Is that right?
15: All right. Who are we competing with here?
5: Well, the last occasion was a local classic rock station around here where I live. They had basically posed the same question. Call in, tell us your favorite word. And I called in, and, you know, they greeted me, and I just said, flabbergasted, and then hung up the phone. They actually aired the call. And then they used that clip of me saying flabbergasted and some like promotional material in the next couple months.
16: Oh my gosh.
15: We're going to do exactly the same thing.
16: Yeah.
5: Well, my favorite word hasn't really changed. It's still flabbergasted, but it occurred to me listening to your show and thinking about it that I really can't make up what it comes from, where that word comes from. You know, I get gassed in there from like a gassed or something, but that's about all I can glean.
16: Well, now, first of all, tell us why you love this word, flabbergasted.
5: You know, I just feel like it's got that, those consonants like you guys talk about where it's just snappy. It comes off the tongue in a way that just feels almost provocative. Flabbergasted, right?
15: You know? Yeah, the syllable stress is just right. Da-da-da-da, right?
5: And as a rhythm, like a drummer person, that really speaks to me, I guess.
16: Oh, drummer.
15: But also
16: yeah,
15: flabber
16: nice
15: is
16: rhythm.
15: Fun to say,
16: yeah.
15: Right? That bubble sounds.
5: Right, right.
15: Several things that you said here just like really are great. One is you tried to parse the word based on your previous knowledge to figure out what its roots are. And that's such a good way to get more into understanding what we say and where it comes from. But like most etymologists, you kind of ran up against the wall. Most etymologists don't have any good theories on where this comes from. As a matter of fact, there are no good theories as far as I'm concerned. And I would call this firmly origin unknown. Most authorities agree that the gassed part at the end probably is related to aghast, meaning kind of astonished or horrified at something that's happened.
5: Right.
15: But the flabber part is where we get stuck. And there are some similar words in French and some other languages that might have to do with fables and storytelling that perhaps are related. But really, it's a long string of tenuous similarities that don't really have citations in the historical record, because that's what I look for as a lexicographer. But I will say, and I think Martha knows where I'm going with this, one of the most remarkable things about flabbergasted is that we have a really well-written chronicle of when it popped onto the scene and became a popular word. There was the August 1772 issue of Town and Country magazine. That's how old this is. There's a piece that's commenting on new words, and among them is the word flabbergasted. And I want to read this to you. It's written by an anonymous author, and he's describing the type of people who use such word as flabbergast. And he says that they are, quote, a set of beings in this metropolis without any characters or whatever. They are a kind of amphibious animals between fools and wits, fops and slovens, rakes and enthusiasts. They have not the invention to form any opinion of their own and are the mere echoes of coffee houses, newspapers, and playhouses. That's from more than 250 years ago, yet it is so similar to complaints about new language today.
5: Wow, that is absolutely fascinating. And you know, it's funny because I feel like this guy is kind of indicating me using the word provocative to describe it earlier. You know, and I think that compared to a gas, there's almost been like an indignance to it, it feels like.
15: Yeah, more like being gobsmacked.
5: It's like you open your mouth and then you sternly shut it immediately or something, right?
15: Yeah. Like, yeah, exactly. I can see the face now, like the UFO rises above the horizon and you are flabbergasted, your mouth agape, but then not agape.
5: Right. I don't think I've ever heard you guys not be able to find the origin. That's a first for me.
15: Nick, we're just really good at saying it. We don't know, but not in those words.
5: Right,
16: Nick, thanks so much for calling.
15: Yeah, take care
5: of
15: yourself.
5: Thank you for having me. It's been fun.
15: Bye-bye.
16: All righty. Bye-bye. Call or text 877-929-9673. Another great bird name, predicted ant wren. I just love these.
15: Predicted ant wren. So A-N-T-W-R-E-N?
16: Yes, ant wrens.
15: Oh, wow. So where does the predicted come from? They calculated there was a gap in the phylum. They found the bird there, fell in the spot?
16: Yeah, pretty much. Biologists did a genetic analysis of birds in the western Amazon and predicted that there would probably be a new species of ant wren. And darn if in 2013 they didn't find one, hence the name, predicted ant wren.
15: I am predicting that you are going to call or text us to our toll-free number in the U.S. and Canada, 877-929-9673. Hello, you have a way with words.
3: Hey, how are you? This is John from Louisville, Kentucky. Thank you for having me.
15: Hi, John. Welcome to the show. What's up?
3: So I heard in a song in the, maybe 2009, it was a Jay-Z song, and at the end of the song, he was making a reference to a alcohol bottle, and he said he didn't want a Magnum, he wanted a Medusalem. And I had never heard that before. To this day, I've never heard that referenced in any way. And I did some research on it, and I just didn't come up with anything referring to a Medusalem, if it's a particular bottle shape, or I know it's a certain size, but mm-hmm. I was wondering if you guys could help me out with that.
15: Yeah, what album and song was that from Jay-Z? Do you remember?
3: So for all of the people who gave their computers viruses with LimeWire one upon a time.
15: Back in the day.
3: It was a little gem I got called Ghetto Techno. I believe it was something that didn't make the Blueprint 3 album, okay. But I just got it offline.
15: Okay.
3: And it's Jay-Z and Timbaland. And at the end of the song, he references a Medusalem.
16: Yeah, John, that's definitely ringing some bells. And it's all about size. I don't know what the exact lyric is, but usually when you're talking about the size of bottles of wine or champagne, the term is either Methuselah or Methusalem. And it's a big, big bottle of wine. A standard bottle holds about 750 milliliters. A Magnum holds two times that much, you know, two bottles of wine. A Methuselah holds eight mm-hmm. bottles of wine. So it's a big bottle of wine. What's really interesting about this is you may have heard the word Methuselah before, referring to the guy in the Bible who lived for 969 years. He was really, really old when he died.
3: Okay. Is that the reference to the volume just being extraordinary high number, more than usual?
16: Exactly. And what's super right. interesting about this is that Methuselah or Methusalem is one of a whole list of biblical terms, mostly kings in the Bible who are associated with these increasingly oversized wine bottles. So you have Jeroboam, okay. Rehoboam, Methuselah, Salmonaser, Balthazar, and the really big one is Nebuchadnezzar, which is 20 bottles worth of wine.
3: That's a tub of wine.
16: Yeah, that's a tub of wine. Yeah, there are lots of other ones as well. But apparently this tradition started as something of a joke because the first one, Jeroboam, which denotes a bottle that's the equivalent of four bottles of wine or champagne, it's a play on the name of the biblical King Jeroboam, who is described in the Book of Kings as a mighty man of valor who made Israel okay. to sin. How about that?
3: Oh, wow. Interesting.
16: Yeah.
3: That's very interesting. Yeah.
16: Yes.
3: Well, you guys were awesome. That's I appreciate you answering my question. Like I said, I figured maybe I was spelling it wrong or something of that nature, but I believe it was a Methuselah. And it wasn't really in a lyric. It was just more of a bit of a, you know, swag talk at the end of the song.
15: Gotcha.
16: Sure.
3: And you just let the song ride out with that in, like everybody else do your research if you care, you know, and it works.
16: Yeah.
15: All right. Thanks for your call. We really appreciate it. Keep on joining.
3: Thank you
15: music.
3: Very much. Thank you for having me.
15: Yeah, take care.
16: Okay.
15: Bye-bye.
3: I will.
16: Take
3: Thank
16: care,
3: you.
16: John. Bye-bye.
3: All right.
15: Well, whether the size of your question is piccolo sized or whether it's Nebuchadnezzar's size, which is much bigger, give us a call or text toll free 877-29-9673.
16: Linda Young from Berea, Kentucky, wrote us in response to our conversation about how to label the feeling of joy when your child meets a milestone like graduation, where you're so proud and excited, but at the same time, you're sad because they're leaving that stage of life. And she says she calls it a sadabration.
15: A sadabration. That's just a good, straightforward portmanteau. Two words pressed together to make a new one.
16: Celebrating, you're happy, you're sad because your child's growing up.
15: Well, press those numbers on your telephone. You can call or text 877-929-9673.
16: Stay put. We'll be right back to untangle the web of English.
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15: You're listening to Away with Words, the show about language and how we use it. I'm Grant Barrett.
16: And I'm Martha Barnett. And joining us now is the guy who always turns wordplay into a contact sport, and he is dressed for it, our quiz guy, John Chinesky. Hey, John, nice shin guards.
21: Got my pads on. This is going to be good.
15: Those are some big shoulders, buddy.
21: Let's get into it. Yeah. All right. You know, one vowel combination you see more often in Latin is A-E. Like in Caesar, you know, it's pronounced Caesar in classical Latin and Cesar in medieval or church Latin. But of course, we say Caesar, of course. In print, it's known as a ligature or combination of two vowels called ash. You're familiar with that, right?
15: Mm-hmm.
16: Sure.
15: A-E.
16: Yeah.
21: I'm going to give you a clue to a word with A and E together, an English word. This is or a loan word. Pronounce it however you wish. Are you ready?
15: Yes.
21: Okay,
16: yeah,
21: good.
16: Sure.
21: A and E together, A-E. A dessert named for when it was historically served after church services, and we're not sure why it's spelled this way, but it might be intended as a trademark.
15: Ice cream sundae.
21: Sundae is correct. S-U-N-D-A-E. Shakespeare could have used this word for his late romance about magic, betrayal, and forgiveness. It means a chaotic, turbulent situation or a whirlwind.

0: It means a chaotic, turbulent situation or a whirlpool.
1: Maelstrom.
0: Maelstrom is right. Well done. Now let's talk about people. Like many people you might know who share a name with a biblical angel whose name means he who is like God.
2: Oh.
0: You probably know many of these.
2: Good. Michael.
0: Michael is correct.
1: Oh, yeah.
0: M-I-C-H-A-E-L. Or we could talk about a fictional character whose name means God will hear. I'm sure he will hear, because in the first line of the novel, he says he wants you to call him
1: Ishmael.
0: Ishmael, yes. Let's travel to Valencia, Spain. I'm feeling kind of peckish for another AE word. This loanword from Catalan means a wide, flat pan, like where you might cook a dish of rice, saffron, sausage, chicken, shrimp.
2: Paella.
0: Paella, yes. Now I'm hungry. Now, all of this quiz stuff hurts my head. What I really need is exercise. And as a child of the 70s, I'm a fan of what physical conditioning from the words for air and life?
2: Aerobics.
1: Aerobic.
0: Aerobics, A-E-R-O-B-I-C-S. Of course, I need music for my workout. A fleeting dance craze in the 1960s inspired a song by the Maytals that gave a name to what Jamaican music genre?
2: Reggae.
0: Reggae. The song was called Do the Reggae, R-E-G-G-A-Y, and they changed it to R-E-G-G-A-E, Reggae. Well done, guys.
2: Thanks, John. We really appreciate it.
0: Thank you.
1: Thank you, John.
0: If anyone wants to describe me as a maestro, that would be fantastic.
1: You're
2: a maelstrom, not a maestro.
1: See you next time.
2: Bye, John.
0: See you next time. Thank you, guys.
1: Well, we have a lot of fun on this show with John, and we'd love to have some fun with you. So call us to talk about any aspect of language. 877-929-9673 is toll-free in the U.S. and Canada. And you can always email us, words@waywardradio.org. Hello, you have a way with words.
3: Hello, yes, I'm Karina, and I'm calling from Maryville, Missouri.
1: Hey, Karina, we're glad to have you on the show. What's on your mind today?
3: So I am having a debate with my mom about if bowl, as in a bowl of ice cream, and bowl, as in a male cow, sound the same. And I think the more important part of this is that we think differently on it, because she thinks that they're two different words, and I think they're one word.
2: Oh.
3: However, we want to know why we hear the same sound differently.
2: Mm-hmm. Oh, this is so good. Let's recap here. So we're talking about two words. One is B-O-W-L, and the other one is B-U-L-L. And for you, they sound the same, but to your mom, they sound different.
3: Yeah.
2: Okay. I got answers for you. We have answers for you. Karina, this is something that's happening in several parts of the country. It's called a vowel shift, where vowels just kind of get nudged in one direction. And when one vowel moves, another vowel moves. So you usually end up with pairs of words that start to sound like each other. Sometimes they start to sound different. But when the vowel merger happens, it's known it's because they start to sound alike. So we also have P-U-L-L and P-O-O-L that sound alike. Okay. Do those sound alike to you?
3: Yeah, pool and pull.
2: Uh-huh. It's funny.
3: It sounds similar, but not quite the same.
2: Not quite. But yeah, but they're different. And I hear the difference when you say it. What about H-U-L-L and H-O-L-E?
3: Hole and hool. I don't hear them exactly the same.
2: Yeah. Okay. That's good. So there's a couple other things. So this vowel merger is happening in parts of the country. It tends to be the younger generation, because that's where language change always happens, almost always happens. And it's become a fixture of the dialect. So this is a part of the country that includes northeastern Ohio, Indiana, Illinois, Missouri, Oklahoma, parts of Texas, parts of the Pacific Northwest, parts of Utah, and other places. So these pockets around the country, not necessarily a contiguous blob on the map.
3: Huh.
2: But the other thing that's happening here is, and the sound of what you were most interested in, is the fact that you can't hear the difference, but your mom can.
3: Yeah.
2: And so there's something that linguists call categorical perception. It's where during early childhood, during your language acquisition, your brain maps the acoustic boundaries of these phonemes. And now, phonemes are basically the sound building blocks of spoken language. They're

0: more than letters, kind of less than words, and just the essential building units of language. And so because of this categorical perception, if you grow up, as you did, Karina, in an environment where the vowels in B-U-L-L and B-O-W-L sound the same, they're the same functional sound, then your brain learns to ignore slight differences. You just won't hear the acoustic variations. Your mom, on the other hand, grew up in an environment where they were substantially different. And so her brain does hear the difference. She does notice the acoustic variations.
1: That's interesting.
0: Yeah. And it's so pronounced, this categorical perception, that it is incredibly common for people to not only hear the difference in between certain words or certain sounds, but they believe that there's no way they could possibly miss the difference. And they get a little upset when you point it out. They get really worked up about it. And you can even show them, like, the sound waveforms where you record them and turn them into a visual graph that shows the sound and show visually how they're different. And they will still stubbornly deny it.
2: You know, I'm thinking about how some people pronounce the word B-O-T-H.
0: Oh, yeah. You know? We've talked about that. Do you say B-O-T-H with an L sound in it? Like a both, Karina?
1: I say both.
0: Okay, good.
2: You say both. Okay, and your mom says both as well?
1: Yeah, she says both.
2: Okay, yeah, because I know a lot of people who will say both, and they will swear that there's no L in the sound that they're making.
0: Yeah.
1: That's interesting.
0: The L is particularly problematic. For example, in the pairs that we talked about earlier, bowl and bowl, pole and pool, hole and hole, they all end in that L sound. And that L at the end of the syllable is what is known as a dark L. So the physical act of pronouncing that dark L kind of requires the back of the tongue to raise toward your soft palate. And that movement of the tongue pulls the vowel that comes before the L in a new direction. And that's kind of how the vowel shift begins.
1: That's very interesting. This makes me think of, I learn Ukrainian, and there's a little bit of a soft sign, and it has a little bit of an L in it. Like, it's like, if I'm going to say like the sound I, but I have a soft sound at the end, it'll be L.
0: Yeah, perfect. Mm-hmm. That is such a great example, because Ukrainian and Polish both share phonemes that are very similar to what we're talking about here. You'll find that same kind of soft L in Polish as well.
1: Cool.
0: Yeah. That's so cool. Karina, you stumbled upon something that many linguists have researched and studied. So that's the cool thing, is you've like kind of plugged into this large data set of information. But also, when you notice these generational differences, you start to feel like, wait, it's like being in a hot tub and feeling the water temperature heat up. You're like, I'm in the middle of something going on. I'm in the middle of this kind of carnival of language.
2: Well, Karina, we hope you'll call us again sometime. Yeah. And good luck with your Ukrainian studies.
0: Yeah, I only know one word, Veselka. It means rainbow.
1: That's cool.
0: All right, you take care, Karina.
1: You too.
0: All right, bye-bye.
2: All right, bye-bye. Well, maybe you've been having a conversation with a family member back and forth, talking about some aspect of language. We would love to talk with you about it. 877-929-9673. Hello, you have a way with words.
3: Hello. My name is Bill, and I live in Fredericksburg, Virginia.
0: Hi, Bill.
2: Well, great to talk with you. Bill, what's up?
3: Well, my wife and I were teachers in an Aleut community, the island of St. George in the Bering Sea. And one of the words that people use there that has always been interesting to me is the word Calidore. Now, a Calidore seems to be Arctic entryway or a mudroom. You know, you come through one door and then you come through the real front door, and it's not heated. But I've always wondered where the word Calidore came from.
0: All right, so let's talk about this room for a second, because this is kind of particular to cold climates. It's the place where you leave your dirty boots, your coat, your outside gear, and where you leave your muddy stuff so you don't track all that back into the house.
3: Correct.
2: Yeah, I would call that a mudroom.
0: Yeah, mudroom. In our Arctic entry, I heard you say that's another term for it in Alaska, sometimes storm porch, or I think that's a rare, or even just porch. But we're talking about, so one door on the outside, you enter this room, you dump your stuff, and then you go into the inside. In a cold climate, it keeps the house insulated, so you're not opening the main door right into the outdoors. And I'm so glad that you asked about Calidore. And you know, Martha, you and I talk about so much of language, and we can get excited about stuff, but the words that get you really excited usually are just this stuff like Calidore, because it has traveled through so many languages to reach you, Bill. That word comes into the native Alaskan languages from Russian, from when the Russians controlled that part of Alaska.
3: Everybody in St. George Island had Russian names.
0: So, absolutely. Yeah. Mm-hmm, and you will still hear these borrowed words peppered in the native languages and occasionally in English. So Russia controlled what is now Alaska from around the 1730s to the 1860s. But even before and after that, there were many Russian speakers in the region. And one of the words they brought with them was this word that sounds like koridor, koridor. And it means corridor or hallway. And they used it to refer to this hallway or corridor that you would enter before entering the house. But they got it from Germans. And the Germans got it from the French. And the French got it from the Italians. And in Italy, it was a word for a particular kind of hallway or corridor and fortifications. So originally, it is literally the word corridor, as we use it in English, but modified from all this travel that it's done. And so now you find it in a whole bunch of Alaskan languages, such as Aleutic, Supia, Aleut, Yupik, and some others. It's just kind of incredible. And even, I love this, even you will sometimes hear it very anglicized as Kellydor, as if Kelly was the Irish name Kelly. And of course,
3: maybe it'll go back to Europe.
0: Yeah, exactly. Yeah, right? It might. You never know. But it's got a ton of spellings, as you might guess. So Calador or Kellidoor. Most people want to turn that last syllable into the word door, D-O-O-R, but it's not actually, it's a kind of an etymological fallacy that's where it comes from.
3: Well, I'm glad to hear that because I've never seen it in print. I've only heard it.
0: Yeah, you'll find it in the Dictionary of Alaskan Language and a whole bunch of people in Russia and in the United States and Canada who've studied the remnants of Russian language throughout that part of Canada have spent a great deal of time kind of logging these lexicalisms and recording them so they're not completely lost to history.
3: Wow, thanks.
2: And now it's made it all the way to Fredericksburg, Virginia.
0: Yeah, that's right, and our show in English. So from Italy and through like a half dozen languages to reach this spot.
3: Well, thank you. That was fascinating.
0: Yeah, I knew it was as soon as I saw it. I'm like, oh, Bill doesn't even know what he's in for.
3: Well, thank you, and have a good one.
0: Yeah, you too.
2: Okay,
0: take care of yourself.
2: Call us again sometime, Bill.
0: All right, bye-bye. Stay warm.
3: Always. Bye-bye.
2: Call us with your language question, 877-929-9673.
0: Hello, you have a way with words.
4: My name is Lee, and I'm calling you from Fort Lauderdale, Florida.
0: Welcome to the show, Lee. What's on your mind?
4: Thank you. I'm happy to be able to share something with you. My mom and her sister were twins. As a matter of fact, we kids called them Heckle and Jekyll. They were always up to something. And of the twins always found something to argue about. One afternoon, my grandmother and I were sitting in the kitchen, and the twins were at it. And they're getting louder and louder and louder. Mind you, it was probably over a lipstick. My grandmother was a 5-foot, sturdy Danish firebrand. She brooked no nonsense from anybody. Mm-hmm. As the arguing continued, she gave me the eye. Grams stood up, put her hands on her hips, marched herself into the living room. Of course, I was her shadow. She got up to the twins, and she looked at them and very sternly said, "I've had it with you two. You two are so loud. You sound like fishwives."
0: Fishwives? Fishwives?
4: Yes. She used that expression. That's the first time I heard it. but she did continue to use it throughout her life if anybody was getting loud. Grizzly, I was a fishwife.
2: Yeah, well, that expression has been around for many, many years. It's not just original to her. To yell like a fishwife or scream like a fishwife or quarrel like a fishwife or scold like a fishwife or swear like a fishwife, all of those mean when you do that, you're doing it loudly and harshly and often with colorful language. I don't know if that was the case in your home.
4: No, that wouldn't have been the case there.
2: But the word fishwife is really interesting because the wife in fishwife actually goes back to the old sense of weef in Old English, which means simply woman. So a fishwife was a woman, married or not, who was selling fish. And if you picture a crowded fish market hundreds of years ago, women are selling fish and they're having to advertise these highly perishable items over the noise of their competitors, other fish sellers, then they're going to be loud and maybe trying to get you to come over with some coarse language or something like that. And so fishwives working in the fish market acquired this stereotype for these booming voices and uninhibited language. And the most famous fish market in London was the Billingsgate Fish Market. It was near the Tower of London. And Billingsgate itself has come to mean coarse slang. You'll sometimes see it in books or hear people use the term Billingsgate to refer to slang. How about that?
4: Huh. I've never heard that.
0: The weef that you were talking about, we see that still in alewife or midwife. But it is pretty fossilized when it appears, that old meaning of just woman.
2: Weefman is the root of
4: it's woman.
2: Of the word woman,
4: Yeah.
2: So there you go. How about that, Lee?
4: Well, I think that's great.
0: You take care of yourself. And
4: thank you.
0: Be good to me, all right?
4: Yes, you take care. It was great speaking with
0: bye-bye.
4: You.
0: Bye-bye.
2: Bye-bye. Take care.
0: 877-929-9673 is this magical toll-free number that works in the U.S. and Canada. 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

0: This week in This American Life, a guy connects two AI chatbots. So instead of talking to him, they're talking to each other. And what happens next is kind of amazing. Each chatbot insists on trying to help the other until they figure out that neither of them is human. And then they try to stop their conversation. And they find they can't. That's this week.
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3: You're listening to Away with Words, the show about language and how we use it. I'm Grant Barrett.
4: And I'm Martha Barnett. I just read a remarkable book. It's the true story of a woman who encoded sensitive information during the Cold War, Inside Notes of Music. The book is called Notes of Deception, How a Quartet of American Musicians Outwitted the KGB. The musicians belong to the Klezmer Conservatory Band, and Klezmer, as you know, is the traditional music of the Ashkenazi Jews of Central and Eastern Europe. And if the name Klezmer Conservatory Band rings a bell, it may be because you heard one of the group's many appearances on the old Prairie Home Companion show. In 1985, four young members of that band traveled to what was then the Soviet Union. And officially, they were tourists, but unofficially, they were going to several cities specifically to meet refuseniks, most but not all of whom were Jews who'd applied to leave the country and, as a result, were harassed or denied work or wrongfully imprisoned by Soviet authorities. American activists had asked the band to smuggle information about refuseniks in and out of that country. That's when the band's saxophone player, a woman named Meryl Goldberg, came up with an ingenious plan to create a secret code using musical notation. So starting with the note A for the letter A, she assigned the remaining letters to notes rising through several octaves, and she used sharps and flats to expand the number of available symbols. So eventually, she had this written score that looked for all the world like piano sheet music. But encoded in that music was vital data. It had the names of streets and landmarks and directions and information about contacting new refuseniks. And she even gave each song a fake title, like the one for the refuseniks in Moscow was titled Mosquito, and the one called Rigoletto was all about somebody in Riga. Now, if you actually tried to play that music, of course, you'd think, well, that song sounds pretty weird, but it got right past the KGB. And it turns out that Goldberg is not the first person to hide letters in music, because Johannes Brahms encoded the name of his true love in one piece of music, and Johann Sebastian Bach did something similar with the letters of his own name. Now, you might be wondering, like, how did he do that? But the trick was that in German musical notation, the letter H stands for B natural, and the letter B stands for B flat. So he created this famous musical cryptogram called the Bach motif. It's really fascinating to read about. But part of this book read like a spy novel because it is this firsthand account of how frightening it is to be under constant surveillance in a police state and threatened and literally followed everywhere. It was only for a few days, of course, in Goldberg's case. But the book itself is also a moving testament to the power of music shared across cultures. And it's an inspiring reminder that even small acts of resistance can change lives. I think you'd like it.
3: It's a wonderful sounding book, exactly down my alley. The title and the author again?
4: The title is Notes of Deception, How a Quartet of American Musicians Outwitted the KGB, and it's by Meryl Goldberg, who co-authored the book with Vince Houghton, who, as it happens, directs the National Cryptologic Museum at the government's National Security Agency.
3: We'll, of course, link to that on the website. Martha and I love to receive your ideas about the next book we should read. You can email them to words@waywardradio.org.
4: Hello, you have a way with words.
5: Hi, this is Jill from Indianapolis.
4: Hey, Jill, welcome to the show.
5: Thank you. Glad to be here.
4: What are you thinking about today?
5: When we moved to Indianapolis not too long ago, when we go to restaurants, all the servers say the word we, and they'll say, what would we like to order? Are we ready for the check? Would we like dessert? And it drives us crazy because the server is not eating with us. We're the guests. And I don't understand why they don't use the pronoun you.
4: Uh-huh. Oh. And Jill, where did you move from?
5: From Chicago.
4: Okay.
5: We didn't hear those types of greetings at all when we lived there.
4: Hmm.
3: Interesting. Are you eating in a different kind of restaurant in Indianapolis?
5: Similar restaurants. Of course, Chicago has great restaurants. Mm-hmm. But even, the moderate restaurants in Chicago, we did not get the we. And it's everywhere in Indianapolis.
3: That's so interesting to me because it is everywhere. The waiters using we is pretty much all across North America in English. And versions of it even happen in French and Spanish. It's so interesting that you didn't remember it from Chicago.
5: Yeah, it's highly unusual for us to hear that in general. And it's interesting that you're saying it's all over North America because we eat across, we travel a lot. And in certain towns you hear it, and in other towns you don't.
3: Well, there is something called the recency illusion, where when you notice something, then you keep noticing it. And I'm wondering if now when you travel, if you will start to notice this is everywhere, because it's been studied by linguists for decades, and reports of it come in from all across, again, English-speaking North America. But I wanted to get to the bottom of how you feel when a waiter uses we in that way. What are we ordering? How are we doing? Are we still working on that? What does that strike you as?
5: So the waiter or the server is not eating with us. They're not ordering with us. They're not going to split the bill with us. Because I look at the word we as inclusive of everyone in the party, including the person speaking.
4: Okay, so you're taking it literally then. I wonder if there's any element of feeling like there's a whiff of condescension, the way that some doctors will talk to an elderly patient or something like that.
5: I don't know, because we're starting to hear it in the veterinarian's office. They're talking about dog, and they'll speak about the dog and says, are we having intestinal issues? And it's like, well, we're not, but the dog is.
3: Well, I just want to kind of address the larger issues here. So it's easy to get annoyed by something that where we are not sure what's happening. And I just want to just say, although I don't want to take away that it's valid to be annoyed by it, it is 100% legitimate language, and it's got a real role that's happening here. Commercial language is kind of its own thing, and these commercial exchanges require this weird interplay and balance of power and control, and your waiter, by using we, is trying to negotiate that. For example, using we kind of puts them on the same footing as you. And actually, although it does feel like they're inviting themselves to sit down and have some of your meal, what they're trying to do is show solidarity and show that they feel like you and that they're part of your experience. And it demonstrates just by that one pronoun use that they're considering your thoughts. They're being empathetic. But I do want to say Martha brought up a really important point, and part of what can rub us the wrong way about that we, although it may be well-intended, and I think you have to assume on the part of the waiter that they mean well, is it does mimic the same language that we encounter in caretaking situations, caring for animals, caring for elders, caring for sick people. And
4: children. Small children.
3: Yeah, using that we is a language that we use, and it can't come off as condescending. But I don't think that's how it's meant. When it turns into a sing-song, so how are we doing? What are we having today? Then it's even worse. And I think that is definitely on the wait person when they fall into this this rote recitation in a kind of sing-songy fashion, that means that they're being careless with their language.
4: Jill, I would love to hear from other servers. I know we have a lot of people in the restaurant business listening to the show, and I would be very curious to know what they think about using we themselves.
5: Great. Well, I'll enjoy listening to what everyone else has to say. So thank you for your time today.
3: All right. Thank you, Jill. Excellent. Take care now.
5: Okay.
3: Bye.
5: Thank you.
4: All righty. You can leave us a message anytime, 877-929-9673. Hello, you have a way with words.
6: Hi, this is Mindy, and I'm calling from Crescent, Iowa.
4: Hello, Mindy from Crescent, Iowa. What's on your mind today, Mindy?
6: Well, I am calling about a term that I've only ever heard from family stories about a certain family member. And the story gets a little spicy, so I should say beforehand that everybody here is in this story is gone from us, so I'm not spilling the tea on anybody. But my mom had a great aunt, Julia, and so I grew up around the Thanksgiving table hearing stories about Aunt Julia, and she was described as fearsome to me by my mom. She said she and her cousins would run when they saw her coming down the street. And she apparently once threw my grandpa irritated her, and she threw a bologna skin at him. That was kind of one of the family stories. But despite this disagreeableness, Aunt Julia had a son named Herman. And whenever Herman is brought up in family stories, he was always referred to as the Woods Colt. W-O-O-D-S-C-O-L-T, Woods Colt. And so I always just thought it was kind of a funny term. And every time, like I said, every time he was mentioned, they'd say, oh, the Woods Colt. And so finally, as an adult, I decided to Google it and found out that it's basically a euphemism for a child born out of wedlock, you know, as they would have said back in the day. And so when I asked my mom about it, she said, well, there was a man that they thought was Herman's father, but they weren't sure if he and Julia were married. And so that whole thing is kind of murky. But anyway, it was just such an interesting term that I've always been curious about the origins of it. So that's why I'm calling.
3: Well, a Woods Colt is a really interesting term. It's had some changes over the years. The use that you have is how it's mostly used today, somebody who was born out of wedlock. And the origin of it is just about horse breeding or animal husbandry, where ordinarily, if you want to get the best animals out of your stock, you make sure that the right male and the right female of the animal breed, so you get potentially good offspring. But occasionally, animals will get loose and end up in the woods where they may have liaisons that you did not plan. And so when the colt is born, you may not know the parentage, and it might blow your whole plans for a good breeding stock right out of the water. So that's what a Woods Colt is, this idea of these animals who are mismanaged or managed themselves and
6: gotcha.
3: have different lineages than you would plan as a farmer. But some other versions of this, Martha, is back as far as the 1830s. Let's see, catch colt and grass colt, C-O-L-T, old field colt, bush colt,
4: yep.
3: Stray colt.
4: Yep. Yeah, a lot of euphemisms for those things.
3: Yeah, particularly in horse breeding country, but not only there.
4: Mindy, we're really glad you called.
3: Thank you.
6: Take care. Well, I'm glad, like I said, it's been a term I've heard my whole life, so I'm glad to be able to put some context to it. So thanks for your time.
3: Sure, bye-bye.
6: Bye-bye.
4: Well, what's the word or phrase that's been circulating in your family for decades, and it's finally time to ask about it? 877-929-9673.
3: Hello, you have a way with words.
7: Hi.
3: Hi, who's this?
7: Grant. Hi, Grant.
3: This is
7: Marilyn from Boston.
3: Boston. Hi, Marilyn. Welcome to the show.
7: Thank you.
3: What can we do for you?
7: So I grew up in Boston, or a town outside of Boston, Arlington, and in the early 80s, I moved to New York City. And then fast forward, 38 years later, I moved back here because of COVID. I'm now retired, and I volunteer at a food pantry, wonderful food pantry. And recently something happened, and I said, well, them's the berries. And the folks that heard me had never heard of it before. And I said, really? So I said, well, the meaning is that that's life, or that's how the cookie crumbles. Mm-hmm. And I remember that we used to say that all those many years ago. But I don't ever remember saying it when I was in New York or hearing anybody say that. So anyway, so I asked my longtime friends that grew up here in my family if when they heard them's the berries, and everybody to a person knew it. But the people in my town in Arlington. So the people that did not know it, even though they were local, they'd never heard of it before. And I said, well, maybe it's an Arlingtonian thing, which would be bizarro.
3: Marilyn, was it always a kind of expression that meant tough luck, or that's the way the cookie crumbles? Or did it also sometimes mean something was very good or very bad, or just kind of an extreme form?
7: Well, here, actually, I did speak to somebody and they said, well, that's a good thing. Them's the berries. That's good. But 90% of the people I asked here said, well, that's the way, that's life. That's the way the cookie crumbles.
3: Gotcha.
4: How interesting. Yeah. Yeah, the berries can mean either one of those extremes, actually, you know, whether it's good or bad, you know, it's the berries. Or if, for example, you're at the end of your rope or you're out of patience with somebody, you might say, well, that's the berries. You know, that's the very end of my patience. You're working my last nerve. And I think Grant is asking about if you ever understood it any other way, because I think more commonly, if you use the expression the berries, if somebody says you're the berries, they mean that you're terrific or you're the very best. Mm-hmm. And this expression is strongly associated with 1920s slang, you know, that era of the bee's knees and the cat's pajamas and the eel's ankle and that kind of thing. But there's actually an earlier form that goes back to at least the early 1900s of all to the berries, meaning thoroughly first rate and exceptionally attractive. But there are lots of different kinds of variations of that as well, right, Grant?
3: Yeah, the all to the berries actually is descended from all to the good or all to the bad, which is from the early 1800s. And that comes out of bookkeeping or finance. So it refers to the credits and the debits on a financial ledger or a balance sheet. And so that all to the good and all to the bad kind of turned into a snow clone, as we call them, where the pattern and the expression is kind of replaced with other things to kind of repeat the pattern. And so you would get people in gambling or bookmaking, as they call it, who would write about losses or winnings when betting or wagering all to the good or all to the bad. And then by the late 1800s and the early 1900s, other forms start to appear where that good and bad are replaced with things like peaches, all to the pickles, all to the velvet, all to the mustard, all to the elegant. But then, of course, the berries one, for some reason, was the one that lasted. And then the berries, as a standalone expression, lasted where the other ones did not.
7: Well, I don't know what it's about my town, but maybe there's a little negative part here. But mostly everybody says, well, them's the berries. You know, that's the way it goes. Mm-hmm.
4: So yeah, funny. Yeah, at the very end of something.
3: Yeah,
4: you know?
3: Yeah.
4: The cookie's already crumbled.
3: Yeah.
7: Yeah, get used to it. Yeah,
4: get used to it.
3: Marilyn, thank you so much for calling. And also, I just want to say good on you for volunteering at the food bank. We appreciate that.
4: Yeah, you are the berries, Marilyn.
7: I am the berries. You guys are the berries.
3: I feel like the mustard, but okay. Take care of yourself.
4: All right, take care.
7: Bye-bye.
3: Right, bye-bye.
4: Well, we hope you go all to the phone, or you all go to the phone and call us 877-929-9673. 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
3: 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I'm Grant Barrett.
4: And I'm Martha Barnett. Until next time, goodbye.
3: So long.

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0: Qu'est-ce que c'est? Pittsburgh in Paris? It's the Paris Festival Grand Finale from Heinz Hall with the Pittsburgh Symphony and Pittsburgh Symphony Radio. Music director Manfred Honeck conducts. I'm Jim Cunningham. Bonsoir. You'll hear some of Paris' most famous visitors during the 19th century. Russian Igor Stravinsky with Petrushka. Frenchman Arthur Honegger providing the cello concerto played by the principal cello of the Pittsburgh Symphony and Martindale Williams. And we'll hear an American in Paris from George Gershwin. There will also be a visit from a second orchestra, the Pittsburgh Youth Symphony, conducted by Lawrence Lowe, with the creation of the world from Darius Milhaud. Pittsburgh Symphony Radio is made possible with support from the listeners of Classical QED 89.3 and the Spanos Group of Raymond James. The Spanos Group has been providing financial planning since 1980. For more information about the Spanos Group of Raymond James financial advisors, 866-916-RETIRE. Raymond James and Associates, member New York Stock Exchange, SIPC. Paris Festival organizer Mary E. Davis is professor of musicology at Case Western University in Cleveland.
1: I've been working with the team here for about a year, talking about various aspects of the festival, helping to put together storyboards, creating some program notes, giving some lectures ahead of time, basically just enjoying and being in the mix of everything French that's happening here. Music was always, for the French, a blend of other elements and always a part of style and taste. And I think that the programs on the festival over these 3 weeks really demonstrate that whether serious and sacred or seemingly frivolous and popularizing, music's part of style for the French, and I think for Americans too.
2: Now, when I was reading about this program, and in fact the whole festival, and it made me think, wouldn't it be nice to be able to jump into a time machine and go back to 1920s Paris?
1: You know, I wonder about that. There are times when I think it would be the greatest thing on the planet, and there are times when I think being able to hop on a plane and go to France and live it right now is actually better.
0: Mary Davis, professor of musicology in the Department of Music at Case Western University in Cleveland. Mary Davis is the author of Classic Chic, Music, Fashion, and Modernism, published by the University of California Press. She has written several books and is the author of numerous scholarly articles. Igor Stravinsky was already the talk of Paris when he wrote the score for Firebird, danced by the Ballet Russe, organized by impresario Serge Diaghilev. Diaghilev asked for a sequel as soon as possible in 1910. The results? Petrushka, the story of the unhappy puppet hero in every fair in all countries. Nijinsky danced the premiere. Stravinsky wrote it in four sections. He called them tableaux, beginning with the Shrovetide Fair, with crowds of people strolling about, entertained by a hurdy-gurdy man and dancers. The showman opens his little theater to reveal three puppets, Petrushka, the ballerina, and the blackamoor. They dance to the showman's flute. The scene moves to Petrushka's cell. He is in love with the ballerina. She visits him, but she's turned off by his uncouth behavior. Next, we're in the blackamoor's cell for the third tableau. It's a love scene between the blackamoor and the ballerina. When Petrushka shows up, he is jealous. The blackamoor tosses him out. In the fourth tableau, it's a festive scene at first, with gypsies and a performing bear and masqueraders. But the blackamoor chases Petrushka out from behind the curtain. Petrushka is struck dead with the sword of the blackamoor. The showman tells the audience, "You are only watching a puppet." But the showman jumps when he sees the ghost of Petrushka on the roof of his puppet theater. Here is Manfred Honeck to conduct Petrushka by Igor Stravinsky with the Pittsburgh Symphony Orchestra.

0: The Pittsburgh Symphony Orchestra, Petrushka by Igor Stravinsky, with the music director of the Pittsburgh Symphony, Manfred Honeck, conducting. Igor Stravinsky was born on the 17th of June, 1882, near St. Petersburg. He died on April 6th, 1971, in New York City. Igor Stravinsky conducted the 1911 version of his Petrushka with the Pittsburgh Symphony at the Syria Mosque on January 26, 1940. Stravinsky conducted an all-Stravinsky concert for that visit to the Steel City. We heard his ballet music, Apollon Musagette, Jeu de Cartes, and the Suite from the Firebird. Stravinsky's Petrushka was first heard at the Châtelet Theater in Paris with the Ballet Russe, conducted by Pierre Monteux. The Pittsburgh Symphony first played the revised 1947 version on March 11, 1966, with Ronald Andreyka conducting. Former Pittsburgh Symphony music director William Steinberg recorded Petrushka on the Command Classics label with the Pittsburgh Symphony. Jim Cunningham with you for Pittsburgh Symphony Radio and Week 3 of the Paris Festival in Pittsburgh. In the audience for this concert is the Consul General for France. Here to introduce him is the Chairman of the Pittsburgh Symphony Board, Richard P. Simmons.
1: Good evening. Welcome to our final weekend of the PSO Paris Festival. I'm Dick Simmons, Chairman of the Board of Trustees of the Pittsburgh Symphony Orchestra. Over the past 3 weeks, we have transformed Heinz Hall into Paris of the early 20th century, and we've experienced the vibrant music of that era. We are honored this evening to have Olivia Serro Almaraz, the Consul General of France, with us. And so please join me in welcoming the Consul General.

0: Thank you, Mr. Simmons, for your kind remarks and your warm greetings. Ladies and gentlemen, it is indeed a great honor and a privilege for me to be here tonight and to attend this magnificent event. In France, when we hear the word Pittsburgh, we immediately think of, okay, of the Steelers, right. But not only, we also think of your great symphony orchestra. This is very true. You deserve it. We play music, we listen to music, we breathe music, but we don't speak it. And yet it is a fact that the musician seated just behind me shine the spotlight of your region whenever they perform in Paris. I am pleased and proud that you've graciously chosen to celebrate Paris, the city of light, which is near and dear to my heart. Your decision to do so testifies to and highlights the harmonious relationship between our two countries. I cannot imagine a more appropriate way to illustrate the wonderful union between peoples than with music and events such as tonight's. This enables us to share a universal language that communicates the emotion we consider vital to our lives. Thank you again. I wish us all a great evening.
1: The voice of the Consul General of France in Washington, D.C., Olivier Serrault-Almeras. He was introduced by the chairman of the board of the Pittsburgh Symphony, Richard P. Simmons, at the Paris Festival in Pittsburgh. We have never heard the Arthur Honegger Cello Concerto at Heinz Hall till now, with the principal cello of the Pittsburgh Symphony, Anne Martindale Williams. Arthur Honegger was born in Le Havre in 1892. His parents were Swiss. He studied for 2 years in Zurich at the Conservatory before heading to the Paris Conservatory, where he worked with Vincent Dandy and Charles-Marie Vidor. Honegger wound up in the group known as Les Six, with fellow composers Poulenc, Millot, Auric, Duré, and Taillefer. The Arthur Honegger greatest hit is his Pacific 231, suggesting the speed and power of a locomotive, along with his oratorio King David, which is frequently performed. Arthur Honegger toured Europe and America widely as a lecturer, pianist, and conductor. The cello concerto was written in 1929 for Maurice Maréchal, a good friend of Maurice Ravel, and principal cello of the Lamoureux Orchestra. Maréchal wrote the cadenza when he gave the premiere with the Boston Symphony and Serge Koussevitzky in 1930. The concerto is lyrical and lighthearted in spots with a touch of jazz. The first movement borrows some syncopation from American jazz with inspiration from George Gershwin, who Honegger met in Paris in 1928. Here is Anne Martindale Williams joining the music director of the Pittsburgh Symphony, Manfred Honeck, to play the Arthur Honegger Cello Concerto.

0: and Martindale Williams, principal cello of the Pittsburgh Symphony Orchestra. And music director Manfred Honig conducting the Cello Concerto by Arthur Honegger.
1: I did not even know that it existed when the symphony called and asked if I would be interested in playing a concerto. It had to have a French flavor. I, of course, thought immediately of the Saint-Saëns concerto, but I thought, oh, I've done that quite a few times. Let's look for something else. So used the tools available, went online, listened to some pieces composed by Les Six, the six composers, French composers, and found this lovely piece by Honegger, which is quite jazzy and fun.
2: I guess he'd been to Harlem and had actually heard American jazz. He picked it up someplace and put it in right away. You pick up on that jazzy element.
1: Yes, in someone has said it's like Gershwin with a French flavor. So I have very much enjoyed branching out and learning a different style. And I love hearing my colleagues, the trombones back there, play a la sort of a quasi-nightclub style. It's very fun.
2: Anything special for the cellist in terms of technique?
1: Well, there are some outbursts of crazy music where you just, and you wonder what is he thinking? You know, with these gorgeous, beautiful, sort of sensuous melodies, and then all of a sudden you burst into, well, there's a whole lot of noise and almost scratching, and you try to be able to hear some of the notes, but I wonder what he's thinking.
2: Yeah. And then there's also some lyrical music.
1: Yes, there's lyrical music, the slow movement. I think it almost sounds Native American in its flavor. A lot of hollow sounds and drum beats, and it's quite interesting. And so we have the jazzy first movement, and then this Native American second movement, and then the third movement is just motion and go as fast as you can and loads of energy. So it's quite interesting.
0: And Martindale Williams joined the Pittsburgh Symphony as principal cello in 1979. She has been heard on tour as a soloist in New York at Carnegie Hall and at Avery Fisher Hall. She gave the Pittsburgh premiere of The Giving Tree, conducted by the composer Lauren Mazel at Heinz Hall. Former music director Andre Previn conducted her solo in The Swan on the Pittsburgh Symphony's recording of Carnival of the Animals by Camille Saint-Saëns. It was described by the Gramophone music critic Edward Greenfield as the most memorable performance of all the Swans on record. Anne Martindale Williams graduated from the Curtis Institute of Music, where she studied with Orlando Cole. She plays a Techler cello made in Rome in 1701. Her brass-playing husband, Joe, is the director of student ministries at the Beverly Heights Presbyterian Church in Mount Lebanon. Her teenage daughter, Claire, is a cellist in the Pittsburgh Youth Symphony Orchestra. Jim Cunningham with you. Excusez-moi while we pause for a moment of rest and reflection in our Paris Festival frivolity. This is one concert in 3 weekends of concert making during the Paris Festival, which had numerous events, an organ recital by Paul Jacobs, chair of the Juilliard Organ Department, which took place at Heinz Chapel. There were several films screened, and after this concert, there was a party in the lobby with a Boilermaker jazz band recreating the Pittsburgh-Paris Roaring Twenties. Since we radio regulars must miss the party, and knowing that you don't want to spill the Dom Perignon on your party dress, we'll have our own private session with George Gershwin's An American in Paris shortly. Jim Cunningham with you. Jacob Joyce and Moon Doe, assistant conductors with the orchestra, help us in the preparation of these broadcasts. Malia Toranjo is the president and CEO of the Pittsburgh Symphony. You can hear the orchestra anytime on the Pittsburgh Concert Channel, 24 hours a day from WQEDFM.org. 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
1: The Berlin Philharmonic is one of the world's great orchestras, and the music they typically play is from after the Baroque era. 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
3: Zut alors, Jim Cunningham with you, with the view from the Eiffel Tower, our Paris Festival in Pittsburgh. This Paris Festival concert had two intermissions and two orchestras. We'll hear the Pittsburgh Youth Symphony in a few minutes with The Creation of the World by Darius Milhaud, conducted by Pittsburgh Symphony resident conductor Lawrence Lowe. George Gershwin's An American in Paris is next. At the top of his American fame in 1928, with Rhapsody in Blue and the Concerto in F already written, George Gershwin visited Paris in 1926, where he came up with the idea of a walking theme to capture the impression of an American visitor to Paris, strolling about, listening to the French sounds of taxis and traffic on the Avenue de la Grande Armée. There, Gershwin bought four taxi horns. Walter Damrosch gave Gershwin a commission in 1927. The next year, he was back in Europe, visiting his Parisian friends Ravel, Milhaud, Poulenc, Ibert, Boulanger, and Prokofiev. In late June, Gershwin was back in New York with the deadline looming. He had a two-piano sketch ready to go by August 1st. The premiere of An American in Paris took place on December 13th, 1928, with the New York Symphony. Here is Manfred Honeck to conduct An American in Paris by George Gershwin with the Pittsburgh Symphony Orchestra.

0: You heard the Pittsburgh Symphony Orchestra with music director Manfred Honeck. An American in Paris by George Gershwin. The first Pittsburgh performance of An American in Paris was 5 years after the premiere in 1928. The Syria Mosque heard An American in Paris on November 19, 1933, with Antonio Motorelli conducting. 4 years after that Pittsburgh performance, George Gershwin died at age 39 in Hollywood on the 12th of July, 1937. William Steinberg recorded An American in Paris with the Pittsburgh Symphony on the Everest label. The final concert in the Paris Festival in Pittsburgh took place on Mother's Day 2012. Music director Manfred Honeck paused a moment on stage to pay tribute to the moms in the audience.
1: Welcome to the concert and happy Mother's Day to all. We celebrate Mother's Day in Austria also today. And in the American tradition, our 6 children are taking my wife Christiane out for dinner so that she doesn't have to cook. I think it is easier to raise 6 children than to be married to me, actually. In a special way, I would like to recognize the mothers in our wonderful orchestra and also in our wonderful audience.
0: The music director of the Pittsburgh Symphony Orchestra, Manfred Honeck. Parlez-vous anglais? Of course not. We are in Paris. I'm Jim Cunningham. Please speak slowly. Parlez lentement, s'il vous plaît. Our Paris festival is nearing its end. I have to admit, sometimes when watching a slow-moving French film, I am delighted to see the word fin appear at the end on the screen, but not on this occasion. Before leaving, we will think of the next generation of Parisian travelers with a visit of the Pittsburgh Youth Symphony and Attack Theater Dancers for the creation of the world by Darius Milhaud. The Youth Symphony is coached by members of the Pittsburgh Symphony and gives its concerts at Heinz Hall with the resident conductor of the Pittsburgh Symphony, Lawrence Lowe, conducting. The executive director of the Pittsburgh Youth Symphony Orchestra, Craig Johnson, spoke with Lawrence Lowe about the Pittsburgh Youth Symphony Orchestra's visit to Heinz Hall for the festival.
2: We're going to be part of the Paris Festival of the Pittsburgh Symphony Orchestra. Mr. Lowe, can you tell us about that?
3: Yes. We were invited to be a part of the Pittsburgh Symphony Orchestra's Paris Festival, and we were asked to perform music that fit the theme of music created in Paris in the early part of the 20th century. And so the Pittsburgh Youth Symphony Orchestra will be playing 2 works from the 1920s, Pictures at an Exhibition, orchestrated by Ravel in the early 20s, and Milhaud's Creation of the World, written right around the same time. This is a great opportunity for the Pittsburgh Youth Symphony Orchestra to perform on stage, on the same stage, on Heinz Hall,

0: at the very end of the concert that the Pittsburgh Symphony Orchestra is playing. Basically, the Pittsburgh Symphony will play their concert as it is, and then there will be a second intermission to reset the Pittsburgh Youth Symphony Orchestra and Attack Theater, with artistic directors Michelle De La Reza and Peter Cope, will perform this Mio right there on the stage.
1: The music director of the Pittsburgh Youth Symphony Orchestra, Lawrence Lowe, with the executive director of the orchestra, Craig Johnson. Darius Mio wound up in America at the end of his career, teaching at Mills College, where he taught the great jazz pianist Dave Brubeck. On a trip to the United States in 1922, he heard authentic jazz for the first time on the streets of Harlem. Using some jazz movements the following year, 1923, he finished writing The Creation of the World, cast as a ballet in 6 dance scenes. The ballet was commissioned by the company Ballet Suédois, a Swedish contemporary to Diaghilev's Ballet Russe. The company was very influential in the 1920s, staging 5 Paris seasons and touring continually. Mio is part of the jazz hot scene in Paris with Josephine Baker and Pablo Picasso's paintings. It was fashionable to have an African mask in your art collection. During the early 20s, African fashion was sweeping Paris, and the ballet may have been an attempt to follow the trend. The costumes and sets from the original performance of La Création du Monde still survive in museums and galleries. Fernand Léger designed the costumes and the set, but the costumes were difficult to dance in. They were heavy and not very flexible for free movement. Here is Lawrence Lowe to conduct The Creation of the World, La Création du Monde, with the Pittsburgh Youth Symphony Orchestra during the Paris Festival at Heinz Hall.

0: La Création du Monde, The Creation of the World by Darius Milhaud. You heard the Pittsburgh Youth Symphony Orchestra with Lawrence Lowe conducting. Lawrence Lowe is the resident conductor of the Pittsburgh Symphony Orchestra. He is also the music director of the Pittsburgh Youth Symphony. Lawrence Lowe visited our Pittsburgh Symphony Radio studios to speak with his oboe, Mark Debski.
1: Mark, tell us about your experience with Paizo. How long have you played in it? What are some of the things that you love about playing in Paizo?
2: I've been playing in Paizo. This is my third year. I'm a senior in high school. I started when I was a sophomore, and it has definitely been one of the best opportunities I've had throughout high school. I've had the chance to play so many incredible pieces of music and work alongside not only my friends, but really talented musicians. And the first year I was in, we took a tour to Italy to play in the Florence International Youth Music Festival, which was an incredible opportunity that I am very thankful and grateful to be a part of.
0: Lawrence Lowe talking with oboist Mark Debski of the Pittsburgh Youth Symphony Orchestra during the Paris Festival in Pittsburgh. I'm Jim Cunningham. Keller Etil, well, it's almost time to go, but we have time for one more bit of music from France, music by Maurice Ravel. His Daphnis and Chloe Suite No. 2. There have been many great concerts of French music across the Pittsburgh Symphony's 120-plus years of music-making. Frenchman Paul Paré was a regular guest conductor, leading more than 21 concerts. Pierre Monteux, the conductor of the premiere of Stravinsky's Rite of Spring, visited twice to conduct in 1959 and 1961. More recently, we've heard from Stéphane Deneuve, Ludovic Morlot, and Jan-Pascal Tortelier, who've all been with us. On February 14, 1969, Hungarian-born Eugene Ormandy brought Ravel's Daphnis and Chloe to the Syria Mosque in Pittsburgh. Ormandy, the longtime music director of the Philadelphia Orchestra, also visited the western region of Pennsylvania to conduct in Pittsburgh on several occasions. During the Paris Festival, we've heard several ballets brought to life by impresario Serge Diaghilev. Earlier in this broadcast, we heard Stravinsky's Petrushka, danced by Nijinsky for the Diaghilev Ballet Russe. The ballet Daphnis and Chloe by Maurice Ravel was written in 1909 for Diaghilev. We'll hear music from the second suite, including the sunrise and the final dance, Daphnis and Chloe by Maurice Ravel, with Eugene Ormandy and the Pittsburgh Symphony. The recording you're about to hear is an air check recorded off the radio from station WWSW. We'll also hear the voice of the Pittsburgh Symphony on that station, Ray Lehman.

0: The Daphnis and Chloe Suite No. 2 by Maurice Ravel has concluded tonight's concert of music by the Pittsburgh Symphony Orchestra with guest conductor Eugene Ormandy on the podium. Mr. Ormandy is shaking hands with the semicircle of players just in front of the podium, concertmaster Fritz Siegel, Wilbert Frisch, Murray Feldman, Ken Lingy, Sidney Cohen, Godfrey Layevsky, Edmund Basson, and principal cellist Michael Gravagne, and he has also singled out Bernard Goldberg for a solo bow for...
1: The voice you heard, Ray Lehman, who broadcast the Pittsburgh Symphony Concert at the Syria Mosque on February 14, 1969, when Eugene Ormandy conducted Daphnis and Chloe by Maurice Ravel. Ray Lehman was also heard as the longtime host of the Golden Hour and as an announcer on WQED-FM. Earlier on this Pittsburgh Symphony Paris Festival concert, we heard An American in Paris by George Gershwin, Petrushka by Igor Stravinsky, and Artur Honegger's Cello Concerto with the Pittsburgh Symphony's principal cello, Ann Martindale Williams. I'm Jim Cunningham. Our visit to Paris is nearing its end. While we're here at the Eiffel Tower, could you take my picture? Prendez-vous notre photo, s'il vous plaît? Please try not to have the Eiffel Tower coming out of the top of my head. Thanks for being here. I hope you'll return next week, same time and place, for a concert by the Pittsburgh Symphony Orchestra. Brian Savar assembles these programs. He is the program and production manager for WQED-FM. The recording and mastering engineer at Hines Hall is Harold F. Chambers III. 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
2: Next time on APM Symphony Cast, we're at the BBC Proms, where Thomas Sundegaard leads the Royal Scottish National Orchestra in a festive overture by Oliver Nussen, Rachmaninoff's glittering Paganini Rhapsody with pianist Kirill Gerstein, and Shostakovich's Symphony No. 11, once described as a film score without a film. I'm Steve Seal. That's coming up on APM Symphony Cast.
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0: This is Symphony Cast from APM, American Public Media. I'm Steve Seal. This week, we're back again at the Royal Albert Hall in London for the largest classical music festival in the world, the BBC Proms. From July through September, music fans enjoy 8 weeks of extraordinary music making with concerts of orchestra, choral, and chamber music. And it's a tradition that's been going steadily since the first Proms concert was led by conductor Sir Henry Wood back in 1895. So why has the Proms proven so successful, so enduring, so popular? Well, it's not brain surgery to figure it out. The Proms is basically one big musical party. Promers, as they're called, are encouraged to forget all of those things that classical music concerts are supposed to be about, the formal dress, the stuffy manners, and they do, as is always evident during any ovation at the conclusion of a performance. A Proms audience is a boisterous one. And when you hear a Proms audience, it's always proof that Promers aren't casual at all about the music. Indeed, this is the time and place to announce your true love for great music loudly and clearly. This time, conductor Thomas Sundegaard leads the Royal Scottish National Orchestra in a festive modern overture, a beloved 20th century staple for piano and orchestra, and a symphony depicting a tumultuous chapter from Russian history. English composer Oliver Nussen's tribute to Stravinsky opens the concert in his gilded fanfare, Flourish with Fireworks. And then, Russian pianist Carol Gerstein is the soloist in Rachmaninoff's glittering Rhapsody on a Theme of Paganini, a set of virtuoso variations on a devilish tune. To conclude, the work once described as a film score without a film, Shostakovich's Symphony No. 11, subtitled The Year 1905. The work's four movements pay vivid homage to the first Russian Revolution, plunging listeners into the violence of its bloody Sunday massacre and the grief and anger that followed. There's lots to get to, so let's take our seats at the Royal Albert Hall for the 2026 BBC Proms Festival. Welcome to APM's Symphony Cast. We'll hand things off straight away to the BBC's Tom Service at the Royal Albert Hall.
1: A symphony of poster paint vividness, historical trauma, and protesting power. Dmitri Shostakovich's 11th, the year 1905, is the gigantic pageant ahead of us in the Royal Scottish National Orchestra's second half here at the Proms this evening. And before then, Carol Gerstein is the soloist in Rachmaninoff's most modernist piece for piano and orchestra, his Rhapsody on a Theme of Paganini, taking us from the Dies Irae plain chant to the jazz age and so much in between. Tonight's conductor, Thomas Sundegaard, has been the RSNO's principal conductor since 2018, and he and the orchestra start tonight with one of the most dazzling orchestral pieces of the late 20th century, indeed, that's ever been written, Oliver Nussen's Flourish with Fireworks. Now, Nussen was born in Glasgow. He lived in London and Suffolk near Aldborough before his death 8 years ago. This, though, is the first piece of Oliver Nussen's that Thomas Sundegaard has performed.
2: I really wish I met him. I was in Aldborough last year and I went into a restaurant and the owner there couldn't stop talking about Nussen. He was so present somehow in that restaurant where he sat and how his personality, and I think that comes through in his music. It's so incredibly skilled and so well-proportioned. A little piece that even contains a little scherzo. I really love it.
1: Tonight's conductor, Thomas Sundegaard. Well, as Thomas Sundegaard was saying, this is a small piece, at least in terms of time. It only lasts 4 minutes or so, but there is so much in it. Applause there as the leader of the Royal Scottish National Orchestra tonight, Maya Iwabuchi, you know, plays the piano that Carol Gerstein soon will to tune the orchestra. There is so much, though, packed in here. It's like a sort of musical black hole. It teems and glitters, infinitely subtle relations in all the material, a firework made of crystal or of stardust. It's also a tribute to the conductor Michael Tilson Thomas and the London Symphony Orchestra, who premiered the piece and for whom it was originally composed in 1988. Oliver Nussen takes the letters of their names, so MTT and the LSO, transforms those into musical notation and then plays with that musical cell throughout this piece. But he achieves so much variety. There are Catherine wheels of colour right in the top of the orchestra, and then things going on with the double basses and brass where bright-eyed monsters seem to tread. Well, applause now here at the Royal Albert Hall. The Royal Scottish National Orchestra get to the feet for tonight's conductor, Thomas Sodergaard. Oliver Nussen's Flourish with Fireworks live here on BBC Radio 3, the home of the Proms, all summer here at the Royal Albert Hall.

0: Oliver Nussen's flourish with fireworks. Live here at the Proms, Thomas Sonegar conducted the Royal Scottish National Orchestra. A fantastic concert opener that piece is. Oh my goodness, all that density, all that colour in just a handful of minutes. Well, now, next on tonight's programme, we're going to hear Sergei Rachmaninoff's Rhapsody on a Theme of Paganini, played by the pianist Carol Gerstein. Now, in the 18th of the 24 variations of the tune that make up this piece, there is a jaw-droppingly gorgeous melody. It's made, though, with a conjurer's cunning, as Rachmaninoff turns Paganini's melody on its head. A miracle, then, of abstraction or emotion. I asked Carol Gerstein about that very moment earlier today.
1: It has a structural idea and a very clever one, and then it appears to our ears as this incredibly beautiful, luscious, romantic melody that he, you know, that must have been just dictated to him by the spirit. And I don't think there's a contradiction here. I think the spirit dictates also with great means of craftsmanship.
2: I was just hearing the ending. It's like a series of doors that keep shutting in your face at the end of this piece.
1: And then, not to make any inappropriate allusions on the radio, but then the piece kind of flushes itself down. So this is also a takedown of the great romantic ending of his earlier concertos, you know, a real triumph. And here the triumph is tinged with this devilish doubt, and then the whole thing kind of negates itself in a great of positive-negative ending, which is fantastically inventive.
0: Tonight's soloist in Rachmaninoff's Rhapsody on the Theme of Paganini, Carol Gerstein. Yeah, and that's the point. You know, this piece really does so much to give the lie to the idea that all Rachmaninoff did was write reheated romanticism in the 1930s and 1940s in exile. As Carol Gerstein was saying, you know, this is full of experimentation and innovation. The end in particular, what he's doing structurally throughout. But then that speaks to who Rachmaninoff was as a character. He was somebody who loved modernism too. His Bauhaus villa, his cars, his obsession with recording technology. Well, here on stage, here at the Royal Albert Hall, Carol Gerstein, Thomas Odegaard, Sergei Rachmaninoff's Rhapsody on the Theme of Paganini with the Royal Scottish National Orchestra, live here at the Royal Albert Hall on BBC Radio 3.

Kirill Gerstein was the soloist in Rachmaninoff's Rhapsody on the theme of Paganini. Here he is accepting the applause from 5,000 and more people here at the Royal Albert Hall tonight. That wonderful whoop at the end, that was well-timed. I mean, that's the whole point. You know, Rachmaninoff sets that up. It becomes this, as Kirill was saying, the way he played that. You know, you think you're going for this huge finish, then doom, doom, doom. It's a wonderful moment of, yeah, modernist wit. Thomas Odegaard conducting the Royal Scottish National Orchestra. And moments of real partnership, that delectable duet between Maya Iwabuchi, the leader of the Royal Scottish National Orchestra tonight, and Kirill Gerstein. And there are so many moments in that score where what you're doing, or what he's doing as the piano soloist is, you know, is duetting with, I mean, accompanying, really, what the orchestra are doing, even in that miraculous tune of the 18th variation. Kirill Gerstein was also telling me about what he calls Russian groove. He means the composers from Rimsky-Korsakov onwards, and you hear that in the orchestration throughout that piece too. Rachmaninoff loved the playing of Art Tatum. He knew that that was the future of what piano playing could be. Kirill Gerstein himself, trained as a jazz musician, had to make a decision about whether he was going to be a jazz musician or a classical soloist in the way he is now. But you hear that subtlety of timing in everything he's doing. Waiting for chords to land, everything, yeah, groove, swung, you know, in just the right way. Thomas Odegaard and Kirill Gerstein at the front of the stage, holding hands and bowing together. Absolutely a partnership, that performance between the soloist and the orchestra. Thomas Odegaard absolutely alive to everything that Kirill Gerstein was doing in order to make that performance happen. I think the Promise want more. Kirill Gerstein is coming on stage. Applause from the orchestra too. This all bodes well. Let's hear what happens.

0: Pianist Carol Gerstein here at the Royal Albert Hall with his choice of encore to follow the Rachmaninoff Paganini Rhapsody. He played Rachmaninoff's Melody, Opus 3, Number 3. I'm Steve Seal, and Symphony Cast is at the 2026 BBC Proms Festival this week, the biggest and longest-running classical music festival in the world. 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We'll take a pause now from the Beeb and return in just a moment for the second half of our concert as Thomas Sundegaard leads the Royal Scottish National Orchestra in the music of Dmitri Shostakovich, his Symphony No. 11, known as The Year 1905. 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

0: Welcome back to Symphony Cast. I'm Steve Seal. We're in London for the 2026 BBC Proms, one of the longest-running classical music festivals in the world. This week, Thomas Sundergaard is leading the Royal Scottish National Orchestra here at the Royal Albert Hall. And for the second half of this concert, a profound and weighty work, the Symphony No. 11 by Dmitri Shostakovich, subtitled The Year 1905. Completed in 1957, the piece commemorates the failed 1905 Russian Revolution. It powerfully depicts the tragic events of Bloody Sunday using 19th century revolutionary and folk songs as its musical core. The piece uses cinematic pictorial music that's been described as a wordless historical film score or a one-act opera without words. At its premiere, it brought Shostakovich massive official Soviet approval and the Lenin Prize in 1958. But like many works by the most famous Russian composer to work under the ever-watchful eye of Stalinist authoritarianism, analysts also view it as a double-edged work that subtly hints at universal oppression and grief rather than pure state praise. Conductor Thomas Sundergaard, music director of both the Minnesota Orchestra these days and the Royal Scottish National Orchestra, where he's been principal conductor since 2017, says that this Scottish orchestra has a particular affinity for the music of Dmitri Shostakovich.
1: Shostakovich in Scotland have always been something that the audience and the orchestra really like. I think it's to do with not only Yavis recording back in the time that became quite famous in the 90s.
2: The name of Yavi.
1: Yeah. And it's just in the orchestra's DNA. And actually, this was the first symphony that I ever conducted. And it's just somehow a symphony that's become a piece that we feel very familiar with.
2: It asks a lot of, of the players, a lot of you in terms of how the story of the symphony begins.
1: It's maybe one of the pieces in the repertoire that has the strongest program. He can describe how the people feel, how actually the people must have felt that just stood on the square in the morning of the 9th of January, 1905. And I'm just so astonished how it develops and how dramatic the symphony goes by, and actually it doesn't feel like an hour. It runs by so incredibly quick because it's so well proportioned, the symphony. A little bit, this is a very strange way of comparison, but I've always thought that when you separate the trio in Rosenkavalier by Strauss, it has no near the same effect as when you actually experience the whole opera. The whole simplicity about the trio becomes so incredibly touching. And the same thing happens for me here when the cor anglais plays the last tune.
2: In the final movement.
1: In the final movement. And it's so touching, the way also that our cor anglais player plays this.
3: Tonight's conductor, Thomas Sundergaard. So here he comes on stage here at the Royal Albert Hall to conduct Shostakovich's Symphony No. 11. The year 1905, live here on Radio 3 at the Proms. We start in the Palace Square with this uneasy adagio.

0: That bell resounding with defiance in the face of all tyrants. Sounds not only of the year 1905, the subtitle of Dmitri Shostakovich's 11th Symphony, but it's music that screams its message to our world today in a performance like that one. Thomas Odegaard conducting the Royal Scottish National Orchestra here at the Royal Albert Hall live on BBC Radio 3, the home of the Proms all summer.
1: And SymphonyCast, the home of the Proms here in the United States all summer. Thank you, Tom Service from the BBC. We look forward to rejoining the BBC next week on the program as we continue our annual summer residency at the BBC Proms Festival, the largest and most celebrated annual classical music festival in the world. I'm Steve Seal. 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This concert featured the music of Oliver Nussen, Sergei Rachmaninoff, and Dmitri Shostakovich. 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In the remaining time, we have a bit more from the Royal Scottish National Orchestra, led by Thomas Sundergaard. Here's a performance of the symphonic fantasy King Roger by Karol Szymanowski on SymphonyCast.

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Hello, and welcome once again to Mountain Stage, live performance radio from the mountain state of West Virginia. I'm not Kathy Matea, nor am I David Mayfield, Larry Gross, or even Connor Knighton. They all have the week off. I'm Adam Harris, and I'm the executive producer of Mountain Stage, and today we bring you a special called Five Faves 2005. We're closing out 2025 with a trip back in time two full decades to my first year with Mountain Stage. 05 is a special year to me in that regard, and as we'll hear, it was a special year for music as well. In our next hour, we'll hear a bluegrass set featuring two of the genre's absolute greats, Alison Krauss and Union Station, and the Del McCurry Band. We'll also hear the jazz, blues, and gospel vocalist Liz Wright, whose album Dreaming Wide Awake had just been released back in 2005. A little later, we'll hear the incomparable Ray Wiley Hubbard in a set that features the first performance on our show of his career-changing tune, Snake Farm. And in just a bit, we'll pay tribute to a trio of guests who joined us in 05 that are no longer with us. The wonderful Nancy Griffith, Guy Clark, and folk music icon Odetta. We're going to begin this Five Favorites episode with a set from the very first show I worked on as an intern in February 2005. Philadelphia-based songwriter Amos Lee was receiving universal praise for his Blue Note Records debut, and anyone who saw him live, they can all attest to his incredible voice and his thoughtful songs. After Amos, we'll hear another young songwriter, Ben Lee, no relation, who was already on his fifth solo album, a landmark of his own called Awake is the New Sleep, when he joined us in 2005. We'll hear some of that release in just a bit, but first, here's Amos Lee.

Thanks very much, y'all. This song's called Bottom of the Barrel.

0: Baby, come on.
1: Thanks.

She is, okay. 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Thanks for having us here. This is such a cool day. This is a song I want to play you. It's the last song. It's also off my record, Awake is the New Sleep. And it's a bit corny because I like corny, you know. I'm totally into that, you know. So you guys, I'm going to encourage you at the end to sing along and you're going to feel totally uncool. And then we'll know we're getting somewhere. Okay, because cool, you don't get anything done if you're playing it cool, all right? So anyway, thanks heaps for listening and see you next time around, right? There's no need to applaud that.

0: Thanks, each guy.
1: That was Australian-born Ben Lee, preceded by Philadelphia-based singer-songwriter Amos Lee. Both of those sets were recorded on Mountain Stage in 2005, the year I first started with Mountain Stage. My name's Adam Harris. I'm executive producer hosting this episode, and my memories of that day include Amos Lee and his bassist, Jaron Olevsky, workshopping tunes in the parking lot on what was an unseasonably sunny and warm February day. And I also remember they were glued to the television because their Philadelphia Eagles were competing in the Super Bowl. 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
2: From Renaissance anthems by Gibbons to modern settings by David Little, a concert overture by Alfred Hollins, and an energetic toccata by Lionel Rogge, we sample significant and sonorous new releases and invite you to join us keeping on track this week on Pipe Dreams from American Public Media. 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
1: 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If you enjoy the show, take a moment to subscribe and leave us a review wherever you listen. Our look back to 2005 continues with a set of three performers that, while no longer with us, have left an indelible mark on the music and the musicians who follow in their footsteps. This set from Guy Clark was recorded in Bethesda, Maryland, and features Guy's longtime musical partner and collaborator, Verlin Thompson. Before that, we'll hear from Nancy Griffith, who was on a roll with this set from 2005, and you'll hear Outlaw Country's own Elizabeth Cook doing the harmony singing. But we'll begin this set with a singer whose influence is hard to overstate. Widely regarded as a voice of the civil rights movement, greats like Dylan, Joan Baez, and Mavis Staples all cite her influence. We were honored to welcome her on Mountain Stage a total of 7 times. Here's a tune from Odetta, who was 75 years strong in this 2005 performance.

heard this song, I knew someday I'd have to record it because it sounded like the gentleman who wrote it, Mr. Clive Gregson, had been channeling my friend Jimmy Buffett when he wrote this song, Shirley MacLaine Moment. So when we did get around to recording it, sure enough, Jimmy came in to sing it, and he couldn't understand why he knew this song. Clive Gregson's song about the town we all love to hate. I love this town.

Jackson. This next song is a tune that is on hearts and mind that I wrote because I had several ex-boyfriends and my one ex-husband, Eric Taylor, going through divorces all at the same time. And they were all calling my house late at night. It's called Drinking Dial. And I decided that being as left-winged as I am, I would just write a collective song of sympathy for all of them. Although, geez Louise, I couldn't figure out why they were calling me in the first place, because I knew why they were getting divorced. But hopefully they took it to heart and they think that this song is just all about them, as they tend to do, think it's

all about them. And the last time I was here at Mountain Stage, Eric Taylor was on the show, and we got to sing together. And we had stayed over past soundcheck, and there wasn't really anything to do backstage. And so I was following Eric around, and you know, just chatting and everything. And I thought he was enjoying my company until all of a sudden he turned around and he said, "Dadgummit, Griffith, quit following me around." So I send this out to him tonight, and I hope he's listening.

Thanks. You guys have excellent taste. This is a song Verlin and I wrote. It's called Boats to Build. And we wrote it for a good friend of ours named Richard Lee, who's a marvelous wooden boat builder and sailor and pretty good songwriter. He's a guy who wrote Don't It Make My Brown Eyes Blue. And one time Richard's wife, for his birthday, one year gave him 2 weeks at the wooden boat building school in Maine. And he was thrilled. And she was thrilled. We're not sure who was more thrilled. What we do know is that Richard's no longer married. Well, you've got a hell of a boat. Me and Verlin got a pretty good song.

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1: That was Guy Clark, along with Verlin Thompson, singing Boats to Build on this special Five Faves 2005 edition of Mountain Stage. That song was recorded by Jimmy Buffett along with Alan Jackson. And before that, we heard Nancy Griffith sing I Love This Town, which was, coincidentally, also recorded by Jimmy Buffett. And we started this set with an influential voice of the civil rights movement, Odetta. 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
1: Ray Wiley Hubbard rolled into Athens, Ohio in 2005 to the beautiful historic theater on the campus of Ohio University. Looking out at the theater and its ornate decor, Ray Hubbard turned to his high school bandmate and Mountain Stage founder Larry Gross, and he said proudly, "Gross, I got this new song that's going to get me out of dives like this." We all laughed, of course, but we had no idea that the song was Snake Farm, and it would soon take on a life of its own. A masterclass in songwriting and in-between song banter, here's Ray Wiley Hubbard from 2005.
0: Thank you very much.

Well, I saw this old dog was chasing this rabbit. Saw a dog was chasing this rabbit. I saw a dog was chasing this rabbit. It's on Sundays about noon. I said to the rabbit, you're gonna make it. I said to the rabbit, you're gonna make it. I said to the rabbit, you're gonna make it. The rabbit said, well, I got to. Get it?

Try a little tenderness, Otis Redding said. Try a little tenderness, is what he said. Try a little tenderness, Otis said. And then he said, got to. Good God, watch me work. Now there's two kind of people in the world. There's two kind of people in the world. There's two kind of people in the world. The day people and the night people. And it's the night people's job. It's the night people's job. It's the night people's job to get the day people's money.

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If it's in a groove, everybody loves it. If it's in a groove, everybody loves it. Alan Wolfe said that. We have a short time to be here. We have a short time to be here. We have a short time to be here. So get out of your rut and get in a groove. Get out of your rut and get in a groove. Get out of your rut and get in a groove. Thank you very much. Thank you. I take this opportunity to introduce the band. I have a band, and we usually play on Friday and Saturday nights because of the weekend work release program. But this being Wednesday, they couldn't make it anyway. This might be the first time that a number of you have appeared before me. So if it is, I would imagine you're extremely nervous. I understand that. There's a song here about driving in today. It's a beautiful, beautiful country and countryside. Just great, great. Just wonderful. But this is a song here kind of about the tourist attractions. I guess it's pretty much primarily throughout the Southwest. Kind of. I didn't see one of these as I was driving in today, but this is a little song about, what it's about.

its charm. There's nothing to do in the winter. 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Snake farm, it just sounds nasty. Snake farm, well, it pretty much is. Snake farm, it's a reptile house. Snake farm,

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Really? It goes snake farm, it just sounds nasty. Snake farm, well it pretty much is. Snake farm, it's a reptile house. Snake farm, Let's try it, make you feel good. I go snake farm, it just sounds nasty. Snake farm, pretty much is. Snake farm, it's a reptile house. Snake farm, yeah. I like you people. Well, Ramona likes her malt liquor and a band from Wales that was called The Alarm. She said she cried when they broke up. She still plays the records at the snake farm. Snake

Getting into it now. Sometimes Ramona calls me up, says, come on down here, it's getting warm. And she runs everybody off, and we, you know, at the snake farm. Snake farm.

This next song here is an older song of mine. It's called the Messenger. And what that happened was, tell you a little bit about myself. Got some time here. It's league night down here at the bowling alley, and you can't get a lane, so we might as well stay here and play. Back in high school, myself and three other fellows, you know, we formed this band. So we'd been together about 2 or 3 months, and one of the guys, you know, suggested that we get instruments and learn to play it because we were going nowhere fast. So anyhow, we did, and so for a long period of time, I just kind of started, you know, playing in honky-tonks and doing all this stuff. Well, about 17 years ago, I kind of came out of this honky-tonk fog I'd been in, wanted to be like a real songwriter. And this friend of mine gave me this book called Letters to a Young Poet by a fellow named Rilke. I would highly recommend this book, whether you're a young poet or an old poet wannabe, or you don't even like poetry. But there was a line in there about fear and what was on the other side of it. And so what happened was, at age 42, overcame this fear of embarrassment, you know, and called up this guy and said, will you teach me how to finger pick a little bit? And so he did. And so I kind of started writing these little songs, and it validated what was in this book by Rilke. And so so this is called The Messenger. And a long time ago, you know, the messenger would come up to the king, tell him the message. If he didn't like the message, they would kill the messenger. So I just want to remind you that we no longer do that practice. If you don't particularly care for this song, well, you get what you pay for.

There is an angel in leathers and kindness, and she whispers my name as she smiles at my fate. I am not looking for loose diamonds, no, or pretty girls with crosses around their necks. And I don't want for roses or water,

lovers are out on the road tonight, and no matter what happens, well, you know they'll be okay. And to the rock and roll gypsies, may the last song that you sing be by Mr. Van Zandt if you get out to Santa Fe. I have a mission and a small code of honor to stand and deliver to you by whatever measures and the message I give you. As I got from this old poet, he said our fears are like dragons guarding our most precious treasures. So I am not looking for loose diamonds here, no, boys, no. 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I don't want for roses or water. I'm not looking for God here. And I just want to see.

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1: That was Ray Wiley Hubbard, recorded in 2005 at a show we did in Athens, Ohio. It was the first of several times that Ray would perform his iconic song Snake Farm on Mountain Stage. I'd like to say a special hello to you right now if you're joining us over WVPB, anywhere in the state of West Virginia, or over at my alma mater station, WVRU, at Radford University in Radford, Virginia. We're glad to have you listening, and I hope you'll be back next week. 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

Welcome back to this special Five Favorites 2005 edition of Mountain Stage. I'm Adam Harris, executive producer, and I gave all our hosts the week off so that we could wind down 2025 with a trip back two decades to the year I first started with Mountain Stage. In a bit, we'll hear two of the best bands in all of bluegrass music who visited us that year, Alison Krauss and Union Station, and the Del McCurry Band. And we're going to begin with the American jazz and gospel singer Liz Wright, who was among the many guests I saw live for the first time in 2005. With songs from her album Dreaming Wide Awake, here's Liz Wright. Thank you.

Thank you so much to Eddie Wright on guitar, John O. Ricks on drums, Massimo Bilcati on the bass, and Marvin Sewell also on guitar.

0: An incredible sounding set from an incredible singer, Liz Wright, recorded on Mountain Stage as part of this special Five Faves 2005 edition. I'm Adam Harris, executive producer, and you're listening to Mountain Stage, live performance radio from the Mountain State of West Virginia. 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
0: 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We're going to round out our trip back to the year 2005 with two of the most distinctive voices in bluegrass music. Alison Krauss was a young teenage fiddling prodigy when she made her first appearance on Mountain Stage, and by the time 2005 rolled around, she and Union Station were selling out everywhere they went. And the Del McCurry Band are one of the most revered family bands in bluegrass music, and over the years, they've become like family to us too. And Del's spirit travels with us in the form of our beloved Del McCurry bobblehead, which resides on stage left at every Mountain Stage. From 2005, here's the Del McCurry Band.
7: Thank you, folks. Good to be here at Mountain Stage again. You know, I think the last time we played this, we were in another part of West Virginia, way yonder somewhere, out that way. Which way is that? Well, you know what? I want to do this tune. This is a little tune. I don't know if we ever did this on the Mountain Stage before, but Ronnie plays the mandola on this, and we have a video of this, and it got up to number 6 on the CMT video charts, and we're kind of proud of that, you know. And we'd like to do it one more time for you folks, and this is one that Sean Camp wrote, one entitled My Love Will Not Change.

Thank you. Thank you, folks. Well, you know what? I forgot to introduce everybody. Of course, you know who they are, don't you? Yeah. I'm going to start on this side. Mike Bebb on the bass fiddle. He's won Bass Player of the Year several times. Over that, on that other side is Jason Carter on the fiddle, and he's from just over the line there in Kentucky. And the guy that just played the mandola, that's Ronnie McCurry. Rob McCurry on the banjo. We're going to let Rob set out on this, and maybe we'll do a little gospel tune for you. This is a quartet number that we put on a record, and it's written by the great Don Reno. It's entitled Angels Singing.

Well, you know what, folks? I'll tell you what. I'd like to try a new song for you. And this is in the key of D, boys. I'm surprising these fellas because we didn't know what we was going to do when we get out here. Of course, we never do know what we're going to do. And we usually do requests, but we didn't do any today, did we? What? Space horse. Well, I was going to sing a brand new song, but I'll do the request. All right. Okay, we'll get Rob to tune his banjo, I guess, up to C. This is a song. We still get a lot of requests for this song, and it's a little song about a motorcycle, you know. Yeah. And I guess the best part of all this is the red-headed girl that's in it, you know. And we recorded this on a record about two times back. I mean, this thing's getting old, folks. I'm telling you it is. But we appreciate the request for it. It's entitled The 1952 Vincent Black Lightning.

Well, thank you, folks. We'd like to... What? I'm afraid I can't ride that racehorse today, Hoss. You know, I'm just getting over a bad cold or something. You folks had that up here? Have you? It's a wonder I hadn't been cracking and popping all day, which I probably was and just didn't hear it, was it? Well, let's see. We ought to do something fast for you. Maybe we'll do a little mandolin tune or let's see here. What do you think? Huh? Really? You want to hear All Aboard? Okay. All right. I'll try to get through it for you. That song we had on a record one time, and we did that on the Down from the Mountain tour all year, you know. Okay, all aboard.

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1: Allison Krauss and Union Station, recorded in Athens, Ohio, with our friends at WOUB-FM at Ohio University. Before that, we heard a set filled with favorites from the Del McCurry Band. I hope you've enjoyed this Five Faves edition of Mountain Stage, where we traveled back to my first year with the show, 2005. This is Adam Harris, executive producer. The recordings we heard today were produced by our co-founders Larry Gross and Andy Ridenour, and the recordings were engineered by our chief engineer and co-founder, Francis Fisher. Special thanks to Andy, Larry, and Francis for welcoming me as an intern in 2005. This episode was produced by Jeff Shirley, John Ingram, Patrick Stevens, and Adam Harris, along with Larry Gross and Mallory Richards. Thanks to our entire team, past and present, and thanks to you out there listening on the radio, because without you, there'd be no Mountain Stage, and we never forget that. Why don't you go out and hear some live music wherever you are, just as soon as you can? You've been listening to Mountain Stage live performance radio from the Mountain State of West Virginia. Here to take us home with a Count Basie tune, Front Burner, performed during what would be his last appearance on our show, here's Clarence Gatemouth Brown.
2: 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I like to look at you while I work. Yeah, and it's going to be called Front Burner.

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2: When you go to Dublin, you hear music everywhere. There's music, drinks, storytelling, laughter, in a place with a pretty violent history. Here's Paul Banks, frontman of Dublin band Madhra Salik, talking about why the Irish are so good at transforming pain into joy with their art.
3: There was an entire empire that tried to destroy Irish language and Irish culture and Irish music, and they failed. Life will always flourish regardless, and that's what makes it beautiful.
2: Coming up, Madhra Salik perform, and Paul explains how it took him a while to appreciate traditional Irish music.
3: Oh, I thought it was stuffy and lame, and I was like, I'm not interested in it at all. But for me, what the lights on moment was when I heard Shane McGowan.